From the P-Funk Empire, Never Buy Texas from a Cowboy, the title track from an album by the Brides of Funkenstein. Before that, Black Uhuru with World is Africa. Hello, this is Mike, and it's the Soul Show Continued. I did a Women's History Month feature on women of the P-Funk era, of the P-Funk Empire, a while back, and you can pull that up on my website, soulshowmike.org/archives. If you need any navigation help or anything, write me at soulshowmike@gmail.com. Let's do some more music related to work. It starts with Alicia Olatunji, and then we'll have Eugenie Jones. The Soul Show.

0: The Nth Power with Nick Payton. We've been doing Nick all day, and I mentioned earlier that he has been working with a lot of people. So Smile was from the Nth Power from a 26th album of theirs, written by their bassist, Nate Edgar. This Is My Night, before that from Chaka Khan. Eugenie Jones doing Work Song, and This Woman's Work came from Alicia Olachuja from 2019. The Soul Show's gear, my blog, my concert picks, the playlists, on-demand archives, and more. A whole lot of people do check out the archives, by the way. 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It might be right in your town. Gap Band, Love Spells, and some beautiful music from War wrapping up the show. I'll see you soon. This is Mike, and it's been The Soul Show.
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2: 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I'm Chris Heim.

This time in the Global Village, we'll highlight some South African female singers. We'll hear some of the great vocal groups that came from the townships, as well as individual singers. And no better place to start than Mama Africa herself, music from Miriam Makeba, as we begin this visit to the Global Village.

highlighting women of South African music, this time here in the Global Village. And there are three veterans of the South African music scene. We heard there at the end Irene Mawela. She was part of a couple of great groups, the Mahatela Queens and the Dark City Sisters, and also would periodically throughout her career work as a solo artist as well. There are a later release that she did called Let's Rejoice, Funambi, the tune from Irene Mawela. Dorothy Masuka, who is actually originally from Zimbabwe, but largely made her career in South Africa, and her own version of the song Pata Pata. And there was a version of Pata Pata that was a huge hit, and that was for Miriam Makeba. And we heard her from one of her great later albums, the Welela album with Oluta Kantanua. As we begin things this time here in the Global Village, we'll take a little break. When we return, we'll actually go back to early in Miriam Makeba's career when she was part of an all-female group called the Skylarks. Some music from them coming up in just a minute when we're back.

0: The Mahatela Queens with the marvelous growler Malathini with one of their classic tunes, Jai Makonga. As we're highlighting some of the female singers, including some of the vocal groups from South Africa, Mahatela Queens among the finest, and a group along with Malathini that got a chance to have a second career with actually the interest in Graceland, reviving interest in the township sound, which to some degree had fallen out of favor, and they got to have a second and international career. And there again, we heard them with the classic Jive Makonga. We heard Nancy Jacobs and her sisters in front of that, and you could hear some of that jazz influence that early on was a huge influence in the South African townships, and a little bit before the whole township jive sound developed. Baby Arayang is what we heard from them. We heard the Dark City Sisters, as we mentioned. Irene Mawela, who we heard a little bit earlier, was among the singers who were part of that group, one of the wonderful female township groups to have emerged during that classic era. The Dark City Sisters doing Azom Kulu. We heard the Mahatela Queens again in front of that later release from them, Just with the Queens, and the title track of that release, Women of the World. We also heard a great tune from the Umgababa Queens, Soweto Never Sleeps. And we started with the Skylarks, an early group, early female group that was headed up by Miriam Makeba. Dorothy Masuka, who we heard a little bit earlier, would sometimes sing with the Skylarks as well. Holy Lily is the song that we heard from the Skylarks. To start out that round here in the Global Village, I'm Chris Heim here with you. Another little short break when we return. We'll actually hear an American singer of Ugandan and Rwandan heritage who did an album in tribute to Miriam Makeba, Zenzile, the album, and she'll be joined by special guests.
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Some of the more contemporary artists who have emerged on the South African scene, including Brenda Fassie, had promised to be one of the great stars of South African music before her early passing. There we heard Potsy Potsy from Brenda Fassie. We heard Lorraine Claussen in front of that, based in Canada, originally from South Africa. Her mother, good friends with Miriam Makeba, and some music from her album New Journey. Sathima Bia Benjamin, a veteran artist, was married for a time to Abdullah Ibrahim, and later released from her song Spirit with Children of Soweto. And we heard some music from Somé, from her tribute to Miriam Makeba, the Zenzile album, and special guest Anjali Kidjo and Jika Lamaweni. Music from Somé. And with that, just about wrapped up for our celebration of female artists from South Africa here in the Global Village. You can get the playlist to find out about all of our selections for this and all of our shows. Information about upcoming programs, world music news, videos, all of that is on our Facebook page. 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Global Village, a production of KMUW, Wichita Public Radio. I'm Chris Hahn. Thanks for being with us here in the Global Village. We'll leave you with a little bit from Yvonne Chaka Chaka.

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This is Mixtape with your host, Weird Michael Beard. And we just heard Al Stewart in there with Year of the Cat from the album Year of the Cat from 1976. And I want to welcome you in. Tonight's mixtape is Fall Cat. And we're going to have some variety of music this evening. No theme, just like I said before, a show for people that like to listen to music. 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

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This is Mixtape with your host, Weird Michael Beard. And we just heard Pet Shop Boys in there with West End Girls from the Please album. Before that, we heard Wolf Alice in there with Leaning Against the Wall from the Clearing album. Before that, we heard Tears for Fears in there with The Tipping Point from The Tipping Point album. And we started that set off with Gorillaz featuring Sparks with The Happy Dictator from The Mountain album. So how was that? That was kind of, you know, kind of futuristic and retro at the same time. Yeah, look up that Wolf Alice album. It's a good one. Actually, all those albums are good. Anyway, stand by while you listen to some Tangerine. Tonight's mixtape is called Fall Cat. Why? It's the fall. And I started with You're the Cat. There you go. That's how easy some of these mixes come up, or names come up with. All right, station news people. 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All right, let's do some more. We got some time. The 77th Annual Salem Art Fair and Festival happens Friday, September 11th through September 13th. 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So do that. And I wanted to share also something else. Salem Capital Pride is hosting the annual Pride in the Park on Saturday, September 19th from 11 to 6 at Riverfront Park in Salem. 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We'll be there. We'll have a table there, KMUZ. We'll have their table there. So stop by and let people know. Let the people at the table know. 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So please do that. And I'll be there. So hopefully I'll see you. Let's see. We got some Sting coming up. I'm going to let you enjoy a little bit more of this Tangerine Dream. And remind you, you're listening to 88.5, 100.7 KMUZ. This is Mixtape with your host, Weird Michael Beard. 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

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This is Mixtape with your host, Weird Michael Beard, and we just heard Thundercat. That's from his most recent album. The song was This Thing We Call Love from the Distracted album. Before that, we heard Jamiroquai in there with Blow Your Mind from Emergency on Planet Earth. Before that, we heard Sade in there with The Sweetest Taboo from her Promise album. And we started that off with Sting, Be Still My Beating Heart from Nothing Like the Sun. And today, the sun was out, people, and I thoroughly enjoyed it, and I hope you did too. You can follow tonight's mixtape. Let's start with that. Tonight's mixtape is called Fall Cat, and you can follow me on the socials at Facebook, Instagram, Spotify, Mixcloud. There, Spotify, Mixcloud have playlists and mixes that I have made. Instagram has those photos, and Facebook obviously is Weird Mike Beard page. So there you go. Check back at those or come. Follow, you know, whatever. Anyway, okay, so I'm encouraging you to come on back for the second hour. We're going to have loads of fun, and we're going to continue playing groove music. So from a wide genre of people, let's put it that way. We're going to celebrate some birthdays, and yeah, so we're going to do that. And have some fun. Now, got some Depeche Mode coming up here, going out to the second hour. So I'm not going to say a lot. See, I've run out of things to say, not going to babble. So I'm just going to remind you, you're listening to 88.5, 100.7 KMUZ. This is Mixtape. I'm your host, Weird Mike Beard. I'm encouraging you to come on back for the second hour. And now you're going to listen to some Ludwig Göransson, some Depeche Mode.

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This is Mixtape with your host, Weird Michael Bearden. We just started the second hour off with U2, and this is Where You Can Reach Me Now from the Songs of the Innocent. And it was on this date back in, excuse me, let me check my notes here. I'll just remind you, tonight's mixtape is called Fall Cat. But it was on this date back in 2014 that Apple gave everybody that U2 album, and you were getting something for free, and people complained and bitched about it. So, and then I think that album is Judge, and I think that's a really good U2 album, but if it was given to you free, you know, you'd still people complain. So anyway, so today, or, you know, on the 9th today of this month of September, we're going to do some celebrating. Okay, that's what the second hour is. So Mr. Dave Stewart, today is his birthday from the Eurythmics. So he is a productive producer and songwriter, and that's what we're going to start off with, some Tom Petty. 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This is Mixtape. 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

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KMUZ, this is Mixtape with your host, Weird Michael Beard, and we just heard Eurythmics featuring Aretha Franklin with Sisters Are Doing It For Themselves. Before that, we heard Stevie Nicks featuring Dave Stewart with Cheaper Than Free from Stevie Nicks' In Your Dreams album. Before that, we heard No Doubt in there with featuring Lady Saw with Underneath It All from the Rocksteady album. And before that, we heard Tom Petty and the Heartbreakers in there with Don't Come Around Here No More. All those songs were all written, like co-written and produced by Dave Stewart. So today is Dave's birthday. He was born in 1952. So he's up there in age. And so I wanted to kind of highlight that. Also, this gentleman who's playing drums behind me with Bill Frisell and Dave Holland is... Give me just a second. I have it written down right here. Evelyn Jones. He's an American drummer. And he was born in 1927. And this recording, I believe, is from 2001. This is off of Bill Frisell album with Dave and Evelyn. So I wanted to highlight that. And then also one other highlight as we're coming up. I have some other things to tell you, but where is that gentleman at? Okay, Arthur Freed. Now, Arthur Freed wrote this next song coming up that Dinah Washington sings. Then we'll talk about more birthdays on the next break. So let's enjoy a little bit of Bill Frisell and Evelyn Jones.

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So there you go. Little station news for you. Anyway, I'm going to let you enjoy a little bit more of this Bill Frisell and Elvin Jones because it's amazing. And remind you, you're listening to 88.5, 100.7 KMUZ. This is Mixtape with your host, Weird Michael Beer. 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

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This is Mixtape with your host, Weird Michael Beard, and we just heard Pat Travers in there with an old boogie woogie tune with Boom Boom. And before that, we heard David Lindley singing an old blues song there with Mercury Blues. Before that, we heard Stray Cats in there with Built for Speed from the Built for Speed album. Before that, we had Elvis Presley in there covering a Little Richard song, Ready Teddy. Before that, we had Otis Redding with Try a Little Tenderness. And we started that off with Dinah Washington, I Cried for You. The person that wrote that song, Alan Freed, today would have been his birthday, and he would have been over 100, but he wrote that song. And then today is the birthday of Otis Redding. I'm not going to try to tell you how old he would have been today because that's silly, but Otis Redding, an amazing artist, hands down, amazing artist. Before that, we had Elvis Presley in there with Ready Teddy. I said that already. I know, but the reason I bring this up is it was on this date, and I want to say in 1955. Let's do a double check just to make sure, because it's important. There we go. 1956. Elvis Presley appears on the Ed Sullivan Show for the first time. That's why we were playing some Elvis tonight. And then, what else did I want to tell you? Okay, that's it on that medley. Okay, people, my time has come. I've got to go. Thank you for listening. 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But listen. Listen. Okay. Let's see. What else did I want to tell you? Join me next week for another fun-filled episode of Mixtape. Same weird time, same weird channel. Now, Adam Sandler's birthday is today. So I thought I'd play some Adam Sandler, and then we'll be playing some Bill Shatner for you. I'm going to let you enjoy some of this Eric Johnson because it's so true, so choice. And I just want to say, you know, oh, tonight's mixtape was Fall Cat. And you can follow me on the socials of Facebook, Instagram, Spotify, and Mixcloud. This is Weird Mike Beard. That's where you can follow it at. And this was Mixtape. Now, you all be good humans.

0: He said to me, and I'm like, and he's like, and she's like,
1: it's all, he's all, she's all.
0: I can't get behind that kind of like English. That'll be 6 to 8 weeks before delivery.
1: The rising oceans, the warming temperatures.
0: The dying polar bears, no tigers in 50 years.
1: Rising poison in the air and water.
0: I can't understand why the price of gas suddenly rises when oil goes up.
1: But takes months to go down long after oil falls.
0: I can't get behind any of that. I can't get behind the gods, who are more vengeful, angry, and dangerous if you don't believe in them.
1: Why can't

0: kill you. I can't get behind that.
1: I can't get behind that. Everybody knows everything about all of us.
0: That's too much knowledge.
1: I can't get behind that.
2: Yeah. And what about stupid drivers using my streets to learn?

0: Let's make it yours.
1: Everybody's got a longer life than me.
2: The leaf blowers.
0: Is there anything more futile?
2: Car alarms.
1: Clap off.
2: Clap on.
1: Spam.
2: Size matters.
1: No, it doesn't.
2: Yes, it does.
1: No, it doesn't.
2: Yes, it
1: no,
2: does.
1: It doesn't. No,
2: yes,
1: it doesn't.
2: Yes, it does.
1: My
2: yes,
1: phone
2: does.
1: Rings.
3: Make millions in minutes.
1: It's a computer.
3: Lose inches in hours.
1: Leave me the hell alone.
3: Eat more. Spend less.
1: The colonel is breakdancing. Give me a break.
3: Credit terms arranged.
1: I can't get behind any of that. I can't get behind so-called singers. They can't carry a tune. Get paid for talking. How easy is that? Well, maybe I could get behind that.

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2: Modern Jet Set.

Welcome aboard, my friends. You are tuned to Modern Jet Set. Thank you for flying the fancy skies. My name is Iris Berkeley. I am your pilot and your flight attendant for flight number 314 of the soundtrack to your utterly fabulous secret agent, oh, so funky life. And this time around, we took off accompanied by a cover, dare we say a tribute, to a legendary track from Massive Attack from 1998, Teardrop. This was a version a little bit out of the ordinary, courtesy of Deep Sea Diver from 2026. Trover is in the background right now with a track called Roads Traveled from an album from 2025 called The Stone Fruit Sessions, so named because it was all produced on a 500-acre farm in rural Australia. And we shall be cruising from Australia to parts unknown. There is so much awaiting you in this short but sweet hour-long flight. If in the meantime you need to page any of our in-flight crew, you can do that by hitting that button above your head with a picture of a party person on it, and someone will be over to help you out shortly. If you'd like, you can also email the flight deck anytime at all, day or night, at mail@modernjetset.com. Took a quick peek at the flight plan. This one does go all over, so hold on tight, and thanks for flying. It's Modern Jet Set.

Thank you for flying with Modern Jet Set. I am Iris Berkeley. We're about a third of the way through this hour-long flight. In the background is Charlie Chimmy, Dominican-Cuban artist with a release on DJ and curator Coco Maria's brand new imprint, Club Coco. The record is Disco Chimmy, and this track is Columbia. Before that, the Mascovich Dance Band with Drinks by the Sea from their 2019 self-titled on Soundway Records. And before that, because everybody needs kind of an off-kilter Beatles cover now and then, it was mysterious Nashville act Snooper with their take on Come Together. Started off that set with Tao featuring none other than Tune Yards and the Linda Lindas on a single called Sick of the Times from 2026's Show Me. And that's Tao Nguyen on her sixth record. This one, she says, is about truly experiencing love. We hope you're loving today's show. You need anything at all, it's mail at modernjetset.com. We're going to point this plane south of the border and just keep on cruising. Thanks for flying.

déjate caer. Ya es tiempo, déjate caer.

A trio of tracks, Tropical, to bring us to the halfway point of today's Modern Jazz Set Flight. First up was 70s Brazilian songster Castanheiro with a track called Esta Samba e Moi that features on a new anthology in Mr. Bongo's Record Club series. That's volume 8. Gelato Tropical after that. That is Gelato Negro teaming up with Reina Tropical on their self-titled 2026 record. We heard Déjate Care. And Gelato Negro on his own after that, from Phaser from 2024, we heard I Just Want to Wake Up With You. So we are halfway through today's Modern Jet Set Flight. We're going to pick up the pace for the second half. So don't go anywhere. And as always, thank you so much for flying the fancy skies.

Laughing like Fran Drescher when under pressure. That's how you stop the 100-foot wave from trying to crush you. Get my usher on sideways, slide out of drama. My genre is the quality product of interest. God as my witness when nobody else saw it. I stared out into the world, it's my TV audience. Morning, gray day, through the shutter, sunlight gleamed on Red Fox, Angeline, Pink Panther, Mr. T. Looking around the room when I wake up, the things I see. Mars Simpson, Little Kim in Eagles position. N.W.A. when they had Arabian Prince with them whipping up beats like Joe with the Jackson 5. Y'all said it's facts, but them facts could be actually lies. Jesse said keep the hope, but I'ma keep the spirit alive and the fire burning inside that could scorch your whole little hide.

0: said no.
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0: Yo. So let's grow and try not to take everything so personal. When Ragu was beefing with Prego on who had the best sauce, I was like, man, both of y'all.

It's Modern Jet Set. Thank you ever so much for joining us on this little sky party. We started off that last set with De La Soul from 2025's Cabin in the Sky, a track featuring Yummy Bingham called Will Be. It's their ninth record released after a nine-year pause. Super happy to have some posthumous treats from De La. The Koreatown oddity after that, the LA native is back with his fourth album on Stone's Throw called Purdy, because his name is Dom Purdy. We heard Ragu and Prego. And after that, Ezra Collective from a wide-ranging September 2026 release from the UK Jazz Collective featuring Pascal Yu, we heard Only Love from the record Here Because of Hope. Jam Bar's in the background right now with Afro Dream from 2025's Geese Geese. That's a global collective out of Italy, a little bit of everything on that record on Rubik Media. And we got some more Afrobeat vibes where this comes from. If in the meantime, though, you find yourself in need of some more Jet Set lovin' today or during the rest of your week, you can always find an instant replay of this most recent flight on modernjetset.com, plus archives and other info for you frequent flyers. Or you can always just say hi via email anytime at all at mail@modernjetset.com. Buckle on up. We've got a lot of territory to cover before we reach our final destination. Thanks for flying with Modern Jet Set.

And friends, we are beginning our final descent here on Modern Jet Set. We got Ruben Von Smith in the background with El Shiggy from 2021's record Sounds from the Workshop. Deluxe, before that with Act of Defiance from the LA Duo's 2022 album Do You Need a Release? Marta Zambo brought us Bicola from her 1980 disco album of the same name. And Adrian Young with the title track from 2026's Afro Disco Mikosa. I'm Iris Berkeley. I want to thank you for joining me on today's Flight of Fancy. Until next week, may your champagne flute overflow with. We'll meet right back here next time for another extra fancy flight. If you're anything you love today, you can always find this most recent flight and a full show archive, including track lists, whenever you need a getaway. 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But until we meet again, stay safe, stay sane, stay sassy, and most importantly, stay sexy, my friends.

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2: 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You were tuned in to Cafe Chill with your host, Seth, here once again, and as always, enjoying some fantastic sounds for you to sit back and hang out and relax to. A lot of different styles coming your way in this hour of the show as well. Everything from a little bit of a trip-hop sound to sort of that mid-2010s vaporwave. And even something a little bit more ambient. We do have some Susumu Yokota in the mix, who I have been re-falling in love with over the last few years. A little bit of that Yuutsu sound as well. And some sort of chill wave vibes from Car Culture and Physical Therapy. So all of that and so much more coming your way. You're hanging out at Cafe Chill.

0: chill and down tempo music. This is Cafe Chill.
1: Yes, you are tuned in to Cafe Chill as we venture through many different styles of instrumental electronic sounds here. Sounds for studies, sounds for just sitting back and reading. Some sounds for watering your indoor plants too. Maybe even a few to calm down your beloved pets. I know a few of you have put the show on because a couple of your pets seem to really enjoy it, which makes me happy. Every now and then, one of my cats will come in while I'm doing the show and just hang out with me, sleep either on my lap or next to me, preferably next to me. While I'm doing this, it's a lot less of a hassle when I can move around freely and spin around as I need to do every now and then without freaking the cat out, cat scratching me, anything like that. And what's even better is they're usually pretty quiet when I'm on mic. There's been a couple episodes where I had to edit out some meows in the back. All right, let's get this rolling with a little bit of Susumu Yokota with the song Tobiyume. My name is Seth and you're hanging out here at Cafe Chill.

0: This is Cafe Chill.
1: Chill. Chill. Chill. Chill.
2: Cafe Chill. Coming out of those sounds of artist She's Not Real with the single Crystal Pains, released back in 2018, a little bit of a dramatic sound, and one that I do definitely relate to, kind of that 80s vibe, but in a completely different way from the standard synthwave and Outrun feeling. This is very much this very film grainy night,
3: yeah,
2: dramatic driving scene. That's how I have it in my head. If any of you have ever seen the show Garth Marenghi's Dark Place, and you know Matt Berry's song One Track Lover, and you watch the clip of that, the video of that, I'm getting the vibes of that, but a little bit more serious, you know, a bit less goofy, but it's really just the film style of a lot of that, and it's playing so clearly in my head. Two songs back, a little bit of Yuutsu with the song Slow, originally released in 2017 and then featured on Yuutsu's self-titled album. A bit of Astro Pilot back there with the song Tenderness, that is the revisited version, re-released in 2023. And then we started that set off with some Susumu Yokota with the song Tobiume. You can find that on the 2000 album Sakura. But it has, of course, gotten its remaster. It's been really cool seeing a lot of influence from Susumu Yokota coming back up, especially if you're into Lucene at all. There's a bit of a mention there. I've been playing quite a bit of their music over the last couple of years on this show again. Again, finding old stuff from my old hard drives and then bringing it forward. It feels really cool to go back and hear a lot of the influences of my own once again. Alright, I'm gonna go ahead and bring a little bit of that trip-hop sound your way. Some Vanilla with the song Arrow. You're hanging out at Cafe Chill.

0: This is Cafe Chill. Chill, chill, chill.
1: Cafe Chill. You just heard the sounds of artist Rum Tum, an artist that I have followed for many, many years now, ever since first discovering his music. Teamed up with Monster Rally back in the day for a full collaborative album, and I was stoked when Rum Tum came back around 2020 or 2021. Well, we've had a lot of new music from Rum Tum since then. That was the song Silence of Snow off of the 2026 single titled Off Script. A bit of a change up in Rum Tum's sound. Rum Tum did sign with Tropic Tone at this point, which was very, very cool to see. I'm always stoked when I see artists that I always considered, you know, smaller indie artists and that kind of thing, pulling in a little bit larger of a following, especially after some of these West Coast tours that both Rum Tum and Monster Rally had done in 2026.
2: Yeah.
1: Two songs back. Some Ground is Lava. That is all one word. The song Endless Voyage. Title track to the 2017 release. Artist Chillin, C-I-A-L-Y-N. The song Secret Garden.
2: Yeah.
1: That is the remix. A remix of Chillin's own song off of the album Decennium. Emancipator with a now classic, Dodo. That was over 6 years ago now, which is crazy, off of the album Mountain of Memory. And we started that set off with a bit of Vanilla, taking us back to 2015, the song Arrow from the album Origin. Definitely the album that more people that I know started picking up on Vanilla's music, which was really cool to see at the time, and I hope that we continue to get some more music from Vanilla. Sometimes it's nice. You gotta take a break, make people miss your music, make people want it, and then come back full swing. My name's Seth, and you are hanging out here at Cafe Chill. I got some car culture and physical therapy coming your way. Enjoy. Enjoy.

Cafe Chill. Coming out of a little bit of an energy spike there with Square Pusher, the song Midi Sans Frontieres, released back in 2020 from the Lamental EP. A little bit of Sora back there with the song Revans, R-E-V-A-N-S. Some Space Ghost, title track to the October 2016 release, Back From Reality. And a little bit of that chillwave sound, Car Culture and Physical Therapy. The song is titled Rest Here from the EP Is Love Knowing, released back in 2025. Thank you so, so very much for tuning into Cafe Chill and hanging out with us here. The show is produced by myself, Seth, and our executive producer is Richard J. Dalton. 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
1: From Quality Radio Productions, it's another edition of Jazz Progressions. I'm Jake Longwell. We'll open the hour with the entire A-side of a classic in mid-1960s spiritual free jazz from trumpeter Don Cherry from 1966, the album Complete Communion, released on Blue Note Records. Don Cherry on cornet, Leandro

Barbieri, better known as Gatto Barbieri on tenor sax, Henry Grimes, bass, and Ed Blackwell on drums. We'll hear the entire A side of the LP, actually track one of the CD reissue. The title track, which is a four-part suite, all four parts performed continuously without a break. And they are Complete Communion, And Now, Golden Heart, and Remembrance. Classic sounds from Don Cherry and his quartet.

Considered by many in the jazz world to be one of the fathers of free improvisation, Don Cherry on cornet, along with Gatto Barbieri, Henry Grimes, and Ed Blackwell. We heard Complete Communion, the full four-part suite taking up all of side one of this 1966 Blue Note release. Complete Communion, And Now, Golden Heart, and Remembrance, respectively. Side two of the LP, or track two of the CD, is another four-part suite called Elephantasy. We'll begin this set of jazz progressions with music of Contraband, a U.S. fusion band combining jazz rock with touches of free improvisation. We'll turn to their 1971 LP, Space and Time, released on Epic Records. Contraband was Charles Orena, flute and sax, David Pritchard, guitar, Peter Robinson, piano, melodica and electronics, Bruce Kale, bass and violin, and Brian Moffitt, drums and percussion. From this classic LP, we'll listen to The One Who Knows.

That's music from Chick Corea and Return to Forever. Not the more familiar rock-oriented version of RTF, but the original incarnation of the group, which existed during 1972 and recorded two albums that year. The phrase Return to Forever, having to do with the Scientology sect, which I will not claim to be an expert on, with some strong Latin and even psychedelic elements in this version of the band. Chick Corea on electric piano, Joe Farrell flute and sax, Stanley Clark bass, and two Brazilian jazz icons, vocalist Flora Purim and her husband drummer Ayrton Moreira. We heard the title track from their debut album, Return to Forever. Though it was recorded in 1972, for some strange reason, ECM did not release the sessions until 1975, long after this version of RTF had broken up. They did record and release another album in 72 on Polydor Records, Light as a Feather, with very similar musical ideas. Contraband before that, from 1971, The One Who Knows, from the album Space and Time. 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I'm Jake Longwell. If you want to get in touch with the program, our email address is qualityradioproductions@gmail.com. 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If you want the playlist or streaming audio for this episode, look for program number 1808. We'll turn to bass player Mark Johnson to conclude the hour. He is best known as the longtime bass player in Brazilian pianist Eliane Elias's straight-ahead jazz trio. But in the mid-80s, he led a fusion quartet called Bass Desires. That's also the title of their debut album on ECM from 1985, with two guitarists, John Schofield and Bill Frizzell, Bill also featured on guitar synthesizer, and Peter Erskine rounding out the band on drums. We'll hear their rendition of part two of John Coltrane's 1964 epic A Love Supreme, Resolution.

0: Resolution, part two of John Coltrane's spiritual jazz epic, A Love Supreme, recorded and released on Impulse in 1964, with McCoy Tyner, Jimmy Garrison, and Elvin Jones, given a fusion treatment 20 years later by Mark Johnson and his quartet, with John Scofield, Bill Frisell, and Peter Erskine, respectively, from the album Bass Desires. And that will do it for this hour of the program. My name is Jake Longwell. Thank you, as always, for joining me. I hope you enjoyed my selections. Please join me again soon for another exploration of the wide and varied world of modern jazz. Jazz Progressions is distributed by Quality Radio Productions.
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0: 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Willamette Wake Up is our weekday local public affairs show that airs Monday through Friday at 8 a.m. You can hear the whole show again for up to 14 days or just the feature interviews produced by Willamette Wake Up as a podcast indefinitely just by going to kmuz.org/shows and then find the date of the program and then either click broadcast or podcast. And you can also follow us on Facebook for upcoming programs. I'm your host, Brian Gingrich. And today on Willamette Wake Up, Policy for the People explores what happened in states that have cut income taxes while increasing their reliance on sales taxes with Alexandra Sirota of North Carolina's Budget and Tax Center. Plus, we have a report from the Data Center Moratorium Rally at the state capitol on Tuesday, and then we'll hear about a levy on the ballot for Polk County residents that, if passed, would provide enough operating revenue to keep the Polk County Fair and the county fairgrounds itself viable. But before we get to those items, let's take a look at that Thursday community meetings calendar. And in Salem, the Parks and Recreation Advisory Board will be meeting at 1 p.m. this afternoon. And that's happening at the City Operations Building, located at 1457 23rd Street Southeast. And the Highland Neighborhood Association will be meeting at 6:30 this evening. That's happening at Center 50 Plus, located at 2615 Portland Road Northeast. And the South Gateway Neighborhood Association will be meeting at 6:30. That's happening at the Baxter Community Hall, located at 1780 Baxter Road Southeast. And you can learn more at cityofsalem.net. In Kaiser, the Volunteer Coordinating Committee will be meeting at 6 this evening. That's going to be happening at the Civic Center. That's located at 930 Chamawa Road North. And also at the Civic Center, the West Kaiser Neighborhood Association will be meeting at 7 p.m. And you can get more information at kaiser.org. In Dallas, the Planning Commission is meeting at 6 p.m. That's happening at City Hall, located at 187 Southeast Court Street. And you can learn more at dallasor.gov. And last but not least, in the city of Woodburn, the Planning Commission meeting that was scheduled for today has been canceled. And looking ahead at the weather today, according to the National Weather Service, today we could expect mostly sunny skies with a high near 79. Tonight, mostly clear with a low around 51. Tomorrow, Friday, partly sunny with a high near 69. And Saturday, a chance of rain and then showers likely and possibly a thunderstorm after 11 a.m. And otherwise, mostly cloudy with a high near 62. Chance of precipitation is at 70% on Saturday, with new rainfall amounts between a tenth and a quarter of an inch possible, except higher amounts in thunderstorms. And on Sunday, everything gets clear and it's partly sunny with a high near 65. And currently in beautiful downtown Salem, we are under clear skies and a temperature of 54. And now we're going to go right into Policy for the People.
1: 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This show is a collaboration between KMUZ Radio and the Oregon Center for Public Policy. I am your host, Juan Carlos Ordóñez. An old idea for changing Oregon's tax system is once again being talked about. Over the decades, corporate lobbyists and others have argued that Oregon should reduce its reliance on the income tax by establishing a sales tax. Oregon, of course, is one of the few states in the nation that doesn't have a broad-based sales tax. This idea resurfaced recently in the recommendations of the Oregon Prosperity Council, a panel convened by Governor Tina Kotek. While for decades Oregonians have resisted the idea of cutting income taxes and offsetting the loss of revenue with the creation of a sales tax, the opposite has been true in many other states, to the detriment of working families in those states. In this episode of Policy

0: for the People, we explore what Oregon can learn from what's been happening across the country in states that have chosen to cut personal income taxes and tried making up some of the loss of revenue by increasing sales taxes. What does it mean in terms of who pays taxes that go to support public services like education and healthcare? Who wins and who loses from changing the tax system in this way? Stay tuned. At the start of this year, Oregon Governor Tina Kotick convened a panel made up mostly of representatives from the corporate sector to study how to, quote, improve Oregon's business climate, unquote. This panel, called the Oregon Prosperity Council, issued its recommendations in late June. The Prosperity Council's recommendations covered a lot of ground, including changes to Oregon's tax system. For the 2027 legislative session, the council recommended several tax cuts that, as critics have pointed out, would mainly benefit investors, the wealthy, and corporations. But these specific proposals were not the most important piece of the Prosperity Council's recommendations when it came to taxes.
1: The most important thing that needs to happen is to ask the governor to convene a bipartisan group to go off and really overhaul the entirety of our tax code in Oregon.
0: That was Renee James, one of the co-chairs of the Prosperity Council, speaking to KGW News. The document released by the Prosperity Council doesn't provide much detail on what such an overhaul of Oregon's tax code might entail, but it does offer some clues as to what could be on the table for discussion. The Prosperity Council said the state needs to, quote, reduce effective rates for all income brackets, unquote. It added that, quote, achieving a more balanced and competitive tax system may require broader-based revenue tools that can be more regressive in isolation, unquote. Broader-based revenue is usually a vague way of saying a sales tax. So what the Prosperity Council seems to be saying is that Oregon should cut personal income taxes across the board while at the same time putting in place a sales tax. This is not a new idea. Cutting personal income taxes and making up the difference with a sales tax is something that corporate lobbyists and others in Oregon have argued for in the past and even recently. Taxes, of course, are how we fund the public services that benefit everyone. The schools our children attend, the transportation system that allows us to get from here to there, much of the healthcare that people receive, and on and on. Without a tax system, there wouldn't be much of what we would call a state or a nation. As U.S. Supreme Court Justice Oliver Wendell Holmes said nearly a century ago, taxes are what we pay for a civilized society. But it's also important to recognize that not all taxes are created equal. Some taxes weigh more heavily on working families. They take a bigger share of their income than that of the income of the rich. These are called regressive taxes. The opposite of regressive taxes are progressive taxes, which ask proportionally more of the rich than of middle and low-income families. As a general rule, sales taxes are regressive. For example, if a rich person and a poor person both pay the same to buy new tires for their car, the amount that they pay in sales taxes is the same. But the hit from the sales tax to family finances is much bigger for the poor family than for the rich family. By contrast, income taxes can be structured progressively. By increasing the tax rates the higher you go up the income ladder, you can make income taxes, whether for people or corporations, take into account the reality of how much the taxpayer makes and ask proportionally more of those with the highest incomes. At a time when economic inequality has been rising to record levels, at a time when the rich have been getting richer and middle and low-income families have been struggling, you would think that state lawmakers would be working hard to make tax systems more progressive, that they would be raising taxes on the rich and reducing taxes on the poor. But the reality is that more often than not, states have been going in the opposite direction.
2: There have been some pretty clear trends. We see that the more regressive choice, the choice that's going to push more costs onto working families, is the one that lawmakers have overwhelmingly been choosing when faced with tax policy decisions.
0: That's Sarah Austin, a senior analyst at the Institute on Taxation and Economic Policy, ITEP. ITEP is a nonprofit, nonpartisan tax policy organization. A lot of their research focuses on how federal and state taxes affect people at various levels of income and wealth. Recently, Sarah was interested in looking at how tax systems in the various states have changed over the long haul. Have they gotten more progressive or more regressive?
2: ITEP, the Institute on Taxation and Economic Policy, has built a really complex simulation model for every state, looking at every piece of their tax code. And this gives us really useful data to know how much taxes are going to raise and how they ask different people with different income levels to contribute more or less to raising those funds. But that kind of comprehensive look back to 1901 would be a massive, massive undertaking and one that I am not built to do. So instead, what I did is looked at top income tax rates. These are ones that typically apply to wealthier households. There are some states that have just a single rate, but wealthy households are always going to be paying the top rate of income taxes. Same with profitable corporations. And then sales taxes, on the other hand, are paid disproportionately by poor households. And what we see when we analyze sales taxes is that poorer households are actually paying multiple times the amount of sales taxes as a share of their income than the wealthiest do. So by focusing on top income tax rates and on sales tax rates, what we have is a rough proxy for understanding if states are becoming more or less reliant on working families to fund priorities versus the wealthiest.
0: And what Sarah found in her research is that states are becoming more reliant on working families to fund public services. On the whole, the tax systems of the states have become more regressive over time. One way to see this trend, she said, is to consider what has happened with the prototypical state, the median state.
2: We've seen that the median state, which is like if you line the states up with the biggest tax rate at the top and the lowest or no tax rate at the bottom, plucking out that middle state and seeing what their rate is, that's the median. We've seen that personal and corporate income tax rates are substantially lower than they were in 1990. So for individual income taxes, since 1990, the median rate has fallen from 6 to 4.6%. And the median corporate top tax rate has fallen from 7.2% to 5.9% over that same period. So those are the taxes that are most effective at taxing wealthy people and profitable, like huge corporations. We've seen those rates decline, while at the same time, the median state sales tax rate has increased from 5 to 6%, which is the tax that has the biggest impact on the family struggling the most to get by. So these are not encouraging trends for people that care about working people and their ability to succeed in the economy.
0: To be clear, it's not the case that in every instance, states have changed their tax systems to reduce taxes on the wealthy and corporations, or raise sales taxes that weigh more on working people. It's just that when states have made changes, more often than not, that has been what they've done.
2: Across this period since 1990, the results are pretty shocking. State lawmakers have cut top personal income tax rates 210 times versus increasing them 73 times. For corporate taxes, they have cut them 168 times versus increasing them only 42 times. And on sales taxes, we've seen lawmakers increase rates 68 times while decreasing them just 29.
0: In some cases, Sarah said, state lawmakers have ordered the full menu when it comes to making their tax system more regressive. They have cut taxes for the richest people in the state and for corporations, while also raising sales taxes that weigh more heavily on working families.
2: There are 11 states in particular that have done the full combination of these policies that have decreased their top personal and corporate income tax rates while increasing their sales tax rate. And 11 states have taken that full policy on.
0: If you're just joining us, you're listening to Policy for the People. In this episode, we're exploring the implications of an idea recently floated by the Oregon Prosperity Council, a panel convened by Governor Kotek. That idea is to cut income taxes and put in place a sales tax. This approach to tax policy has been playing out in many other states, to the detriment of working people. We continue with our show. I asked Sarah if there's a state that really stands out in her research, in terms of taking their tax code in a more aggressive direction.
2: Yeah, I mean, one that I talk about in the paper that I think really anyone making policy decisions should pay a lot of attention to is North Carolina.
0: North Carolina, the Tar Heel State. For Oregonians who have been following closely the debates around the Governor Kotek's Prosperity Council, it may be especially interesting to hear Sarah cite North Carolina as the poster child of tax policy gone awry. In the lead-up to the creation of the Oregon Prosperity Council, Governor Kotek published a document called the Prosperity Roadmap. One of the goals set out in the governor's Prosperity Roadmap was to make Oregon among the top 10 states in CNBC's Top States for Business. This index, published by CNBC, the cable news company, purports to measure the so-called business climates of states and rank states accordingly. At the time that the governor's Prosperity Roadmap came out, CNBC ranked North Carolina as having the top business climate in the nation. In the ranking that came out subsequently, North Carolina was ranked number 2. Oregon Business and Industries, the lobby for the biggest corporations in the state, often cites Oregon's poor showing on the CNBC Index for Top States for Business to argue that Oregon's economy has become uncompetitive and to argue for cutting taxes on corporations and the wealthy. But is there a different lesson to be found in the fact that North Carolina ranks so highly in the CNBC Index?
3: I guess I would just lift up North Carolina as a cautionary tale.
0: That's Alexandra Sirota. She is the executive director of the North Carolina Budget and Tax Center. The organization works to document and analyze fiscal and economic conditions in the state. And as Alexandra explains, for more than a decade, North Carolina has been cutting personal income taxes and corporate income taxes while expanding its sales tax.
3: The promise of income tax cuts delivering an economic boom and a better life have not delivered for North Carolinians. And it would be a mistake to use North Carolina as a case example for good policy making.
0: According to Alexandra, the story begins in 2012 when national groups from outside of North Carolina, began trying to convince state lawmakers to make drastic changes to the state's tax system.
3: That push was really coming from outside of the state. A number of national organizations with ideologies that emphasized the benefiting the rich and profitable corporations and the idea that delivering better conditions for them to thrive would help us all came to North Carolina and convinced state legislators that we needed to eliminate the income tax. That proposal was roundly rejected by a group of bipartisan legislators in 2013 because of the real clear story that was told about what the costs would be, both in terms of loss of service and the need to raise other taxes and fees. But what it did usher in was a massive overhaul of our tax code in 2013, which meant we adopted a flat income tax rate, removed many credits and deductions from our income tax code, and expanded the base of the sales tax to more services. As part of this effort, they also began to reduce corporate income taxes. And the real push has been since that time to continue to focus on income tax rates and bringing those down as much as possible over the past decade.
0: It's clear who has benefited from the tax cutting spree that the North Carolina legislature has pursued.
3: The vast majority of the benefit is going to the wealthiest North Carolinians. So our estimates are that 2 out of 3 dollars in personal income tax cuts are going to the richest 20% of North Carolinians. So that was one change on the income tax side. The other change was a reduction in the corporate income tax rate. And by 2030, North Carolina will completely eliminate the tax on corporate profits.
0: So what has been the result of all the tax cutting favoring the wealthy and corporations?
3: The tax changes here in our state have put us on a path to financial ruin. What's really put our state into an ongoing challenge of balancing a budget and even passing a budget. It took more than a year last year to pass a budget. We missed an entire fiscal year in North Carolina because legislators couldn't agree on the tax plan. So it's had real ripple effects in our communities. And what it hasn't done is delivered any real economic boost. We are continuing to perform on key measures of economic progress like employment growth, wage growth, in line with our neighbors. We have not seen the promised expansion of opportunity to communities, particularly rural communities across our state, which continue to recover from job losses during the Great Recession and the COVID-19 pandemic. Notably, we've also seen that the state has failed to meet the constitutional requirement to fund every child's basic education in our K-12 public education system. And that's meant, you know, a generation of kids are growing up in classrooms that aren't adequately funded, where teachers are not paid a competitive rate, and we have high levels of vacancy. We've lost funding, state funding for teaching assistants in the classroom to support young kids' reading success. And we have left a number of updates to facilities unpaid. And that has meant kids are going to school in classrooms with mold, with leaking roofs, without the heating and cooling that in a state like North Carolina, particularly in the fall and spring, cooling is important to keep kids in the classroom. So there's been some pretty real impacts on people's experiences and ability to learn and earn and contribute to the communities where they want to stay, where they want to live a good quality life. But the ability to do that is being undermined by our state legislators' focus on an income tax rate reduction over the priorities communities have.
0: If you're just joining us, you're listening to Policy for the People. In this episode, we're discussing what Oregon can learn from the experiences of North Carolina, where state lawmakers have instituted drastic cuts to income taxes and expanded sales taxes. Who wins and who is harmed when states change their tax system in this way? Here is the rest of our episode. The difficult fiscal and economic picture facing North Carolina is not what one imagines when they see the state ranked as number one or number two for business, which is how North Carolina appears in the CNBC rankings. The rankings, again, touted so much by Oregon's business lobby. This is how Alexandra explains the disconnect between the CNBC business rankings and the reality on the ground in her state.
3: The issue with rankings is that they often measure things that reflect the priorities of who is doing the ranking. And in this CNBC ranking in particular, what we know is that on marks such as low tax rates, low regulation, we rank higher. But if you dig into that measure, one of the reasons that we're also ranked high is that we've been able to ride on the legacy of investment in our public university and job training programs at community colleges. So that's boosted our ranking as well. And where we fall short on that ranking is in places like quality of life and investment in the workforce. So I think the bottom line on these rankings is they tend to reinforce an idea that when we support businesses, we're supporting the broader economy. But we know that our economy is driven by the people who show up every day to provide food on the tables of millions of households across our state, who care for our elders in hospitals and childcare settings, who educate our children and who serve our communities as firefighters, as retailers, and those people and their well-being is what will generate the kind of sustainable economy that we know we need in North Carolina. And unfortunately, business rankings by nature don't consider the fact that a business's success is dependent on how well workers and people are doing in a community.
0: While North Carolina finds itself in a difficult fiscal and economic situation, Alexandra finds reason for hope.
3: My optimism is that people understand this and are actively engaging in efforts to make sure that our tax code gets fixed in North Carolina. This past year, we had bills introduced to raise a millionaire's tax, a tax on income over $1 million to make sure we could fund some of the priorities in public schools. This past year, we had a bill called the Kids Over Corporations Act, which would raise our corporate income tax rate to be in line with our neighbors. Again, a lot of what we're talking about in North Carolina is that these are common sense steps that we can take to make sure that everyone is paying what they owe, millionaires and profitable corporations, along with everyday people, to make our communities successful and a good place to live. The Kids Over Corporation Act would put the corporate income tax rate at 5% in line with our neighbors and allow us to raise $2 billion in revenue that could immediately boost our pay for teachers to the national average and ensure that the state is actually funding teaching positions that they've increasingly pushed onto local governments to fund. So I think the optimism is that we have the capacity and the wealth in our state to fund communities that really deliver shared prosperity. We just need the will of our elected leaders to understand that that's how we strengthen our state, that's how we strengthen our democracy, and that's how we deliver for people on the things that matter most to them, well-being and affordability.
0: Sarah Austin, the analyst from the Institute on Taxation and Economic Policy, also sees reason for hope. She points to the fact that in recent years, a number of states, Massachusetts, Washington, Maine, and others, have chosen the progressive path. State legislatures there have opted to raise taxes on the wealthy in order to better fund public services.
2: Particularly recently, a number of states have chosen a different path. We've seen states in the last 6 or so years strengthening progressive revenue sources by asking more of high-income households, but these have been outnumbered by tax-cutting states. But it does show that policymakers have a real choice in front of them. It's not the default decision just to cut. It's not inevitable. There are states out there that are making other choices that are better able to invest in their people, in their economy, their communities, because of the choices that they're making. I think there is a role that state tax policy has played in kind of worsening inequality, and a real missed opportunity that state policy has played in not helping to really help with affordability for people who are struggling. Turning that around, there's a lot of opportunity for states to be looking at progressive revenue raisers, things that ask the rich to shoulder the biggest part of the cost, to then reinvest in things that make the economy more affordable for everyone. And I really hope, I do have reason for hope, seeing these states in the last few years that have kind of taken this on. The sky has not fallen. The fear-mongering of the anti-tax lobby is starting to crack as more states kind of take a step forward and realize the potential of progressive revenue and the investments in people that are possible when they decide to tax the rich. The polls that I've seen show broad support for particularly taxing corporations more, but also taxing wealthy people more as well. So I have an ounce of hope looking forward that states are going to kind of diverge from this past three or so decades of tax policy that has been trending in a more regressive direction. And as more examples of states succeeding with this kind of are talked about in the media, as you can see that the states bring in more revenue, that they're able to bolster programs that matter, that other states will follow. That's what I hope for.
0: Like all states across the country, Oregon has a decision to make. At a time of extreme economic inequality, when the rich have accumulated income and wealth like never before, will Oregon follow the example of states like North Carolina that have pursued tax cuts favoring the rich and corporations? Will the state enact a sales tax that weighs more heavily on working families, acceding to the demands of Oregon's corporate lobbyists? Or will Oregon choose the path that some other states have taken, states that have raised taxes on the rich to strengthen public services that benefit everyone? Only time will tell, but whichever path Oregon chooses, it is a decision that will affect the quality of life for this and future generations of Oregonians. I want to thank Sarah Austin of the Institute on Taxation and Economic Policy and Alexandra Sirota of the North Carolina Tax and Budget Center for their time and insights that made this episode possible. And thank you for listening to Policy for the People. We will see you next time.
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5: 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Proud to host the annual Pride in the Park on Saturday, September 19th from 11 a.m. to 6 p.m. at Riverfront Park in Salem. 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
6: I'm Dr. Anthony Lizerwitz, and this is Climate Connections. A community in Washington State has built a memorial, not to honor the past, but to acknowledge the future of climate change. Bainbridge Island on Puget Sound is at risk of flooding during very high tides, also known as king tides. And as sea levels rise, this threat will increase. Laura Hansen, a scientist who lives on the island and works for the nonprofit EcoAdapt, conceived of an art installation to make sea level rise feel more tangible. She calls it a reverse time capsule.
7: Time capsules preserve the past for the future to see. We wanted to preserve the future for the current to see.
6: The piece, built last year, is a stone bench by the water. People who use it rest their feet at the current king tide mark and sit about 18 inches above that, the height sea levels could reach by mid-century under the most extreme projections. A 5-foot-high stone pillar next to the bench marks one of the worst-case sea level rise projections for the end of the century. Hansen hopes it encourages people to consider the risks.
7: Art allows people to be approached by science when they're not expecting it, and maybe convince them to take action in a way that hearing the droning numbers won't.
6: Climate Connections is produced by the Yale Center for Environmental Communication. To learn more about climate change, visit climateconnections.org.
4: The Salem City Club starts back up today with a presentation called Wildfires Bigger, Hotter, Smokier with Dr. John Bailey, Professor of Silviculture and Fire. 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And next up, we're going to hear a report from the Data Center Moratorium Rally that happened last Tuesday, just a couple of days ago, at the state capitol.
8: What do we want?
9: A state fire moratorium!
8: And when do we want that moratorium?
9: Now!
10: Those were the voices of hundreds of people who came to the state capitol on Tuesday, September 8th, to rally for a statewide moratorium on data centers. Later that afternoon, the Legislative House Interim Committee on Climate, Energy, and Environment was meeting on the issue of data centers. In this piece, you'll hear from a number of Oregonians across the state, including Governor Tina Kotek, on asking the legislature to create a 3-year statewide moratorium on data centers. First is Jacob, a farmer in Washington County who shares his experience of what it was like coming back to his home county and farmland after several years of living out of state.
11: 350 acres of legacy farms and Tualatin Valley topsoil were gone, replaced by 14 data centers, a PG&E substation, and a BESS battery array to power them. Not to mention the Amazon distribution center. Dead center of that development is a 4-acre last refuge farmstead. Every single data center surrounding them is inside of city limits in order to get their enterprise zone tax breaks. But the farm is an island outside of it. Still unincorporated, they can't even vote for their mayor while they pay industrial tax rates in hostile, humming territory.
10: That was a farmer in Washington County. Next, a clergywoman from the Sacred Organizing Coalition speaks to how a pause in any complex situation is an important spiritual tool to provide clarity and a way to move forward.
12: As we have gathered to make meaning of the impact of AI and AI data centers, we have noticed the unsustainable momentum that AI and the growth of data centers by big tech impose upon life, demanding an outsourcing of our humanity, coupled with a rabid consumption of our land, water, and resources. And this is all messaged as inevitable. But when we slow down and pay attention, even for a moment, we remember that the only thing that is inevitable is rest. The earth lies fallow, our bodies must sleep, our wisdom traditions invite Sabbath and pause. As we've considered this 3-year moratorium on the construction of new AI data centers here in Oregon, we are coming to understand that what we are demanding for in this moratorium is really a sacred pause in the tradition of life and ancient wisdom. We are simply demanding the natural need to slow the hungry ghost of capitalism down and take a sacred pause. Time to pay attention to our communities, human and more than human, and with intention, legislate around AI and data centers in a way that is good and life-giving for our communities.
10: Next, Emily with Data Center Defiance talks about how to use that pause and that a legislative concept offers ways to use that pause wisely.
13: It's not enough to have a pause, but we need to do something with that pause. So in this bill, which is Legislative Concept 710, we include regulations for protecting our air, protecting our water, protecting our noise, protecting our children in our schools or anyone who can't move, like those in hospitals or prisons. Another benefit of this pause is that it gives time for our local municipalities to make their own choices. Yeah! I live in rural Washington County, and I can tell you the town I live outside of probably hasn't updated our codes since the 80s. We cannot compete with the data center coming in. So we need this gift from the state of a pause, so that way we and our local community can decide what we want to do and have time to implement it before these oligarchs come in.
10: Next, Jim Doherty shares his personal experiences on how the large AI data center in Morrow County has affected the health of the communities that live there.
14: Thanks, guys. Thanks for having me. I am Jim Doherty. I'm a cattle rancher from out in Eastern Oregon. And I think it's important that we remember that how one of Oregon's greatest leaders, the fellow that saved the Oregon coast, right? He came out and said, Oregon is demure and lovely and ought to play a little hard to get. It would sicken me to think that she was just a hungry hussy throwing herself at every stinking smokestack that came along. But today, in the Capitol, even the corporate Democrats have lost their way. You couldn't save the Oregon coast today. Yet think of our quality of life. Would we be better off with industry along the beloved coast? Of course not, right? We have to hold firm. Out in Eastern Oregon, I'm a cattle rancher, and the data center folks sat down with my wife and I last December, and they offered us the sun and the stars and the moon if we'd support them and sell a portion of it, and we said hell no. And they went to my neighbor and they offered him between $6 and $8 million for a piece of ground that's worth maybe $500,000. And then adjoining my place, they bought an 85-acre piece for $3.2 million. And I thought that was a lot until 3 weeks ago. They paid $240,000 an acre for 67 acres of former ag land. So 3 years ago when, you know, the data centers have been there since 2011, and I thought, you know, should we go out and see if they've exacerbated the issues out here? And so I went out and I got 6 sample bottles, and I went across the county and I tested for nitrates, and I sent them off to the lab, and the lab called me and I said, just email me. And they said, well, we're duty bound if it's an immediate health hazard to call you. And I said, which sample? And they said, all 6. What we found was that the data centers had come to town and Amazon was tapping into an aquifer that was poisoned with nitrates, right? It was 40, 50, 60 parts per million in these wells. And they were running it through and cooling their servers and concentrating it 8x and putting it back out on the land above these private wells. And for their part in having poisoned the folks, they paid $20.5 million just recently. But what they didn't do is shut down the servers or shut down the pumps or shut down the poisoning. And that's unconscionable. When I took those 70 sample tests, I picked up a bilingual public health gal because this is a sacrifice zone out there in Eastern Oregon. And we will be the state's first majority minority county. So I needed a bilingual person, and we went out and I tested 70 wells, and they called me on 68 of them. And she asked 6 nitrate-related questions, whether it was persistent abdominal issues, persistent headaches, thyroid conditions, kidney issues, miscarriages, and I forget what the 6th was.
15: Poisoning organs, cancers.
14: When we went to the first 30 homes, 7 people living with 1 kidney. Everybody had persistent abdominal and headache issues, scores of thyroid issues. And 25 of the first 30 homes had miscarriages, some multiple. These are folks that were forced to drink the water. About 6 months into my testing, I made it to my son and daughter-in-law's, who carved out a piece of ground on the ranch and drilled themselves a well. And when we went in, the public health gal, she asked 6 nitrate-related questions. Whether it was, and my daughter-in-law answered yes to 3 of them. Persistent headaches, persistent abdominal issues, and a miscarriage of what would have been my first grandchild. This is not abstract to me. This is personal.
10: That was Jim Doherty, cattle rancher in Eastern Oregon, on why he supports a moratorium on data centers. Next up, Governor Tina Kotek.
16: I'm Governor Tina Kotek, and I stand here today supporting you.
15: Yay!
16: And everyone across Oregon who wants to halt new data centers until we get this right.
15: Yay!
16: President Trump says data centers should be fast-tracked by the Environmental Protection Agency.
15: Oh!
16: I say not in Oregon and not on my watch. President Trump also warned that Americans opposing data centers will wind up, quote, backwards and poor. And again, I say, not in Oregon and not on my watch. How many people from Salem here? Got the Salem people? The Salem community turned out in fierce defiance of a data center being developed right down the road. And when I learned that state land was being used for part of it, I put a stop to that land sale.
15: Yeah.
16: And today I'm taking the next step by directing state agencies to immediately stop work on any state-owned land transaction connected to a new data center.
10: That was Governor Kotek on what she's doing to put a pause on data center development. She also pointed out that only the legislature can put on that actual moratorium, and she challenged the legislature to do just that. Our last speaker for this report is Dr. Tammy Carpenter, a school board director in Washington County. She reminds us that the type of data centers that the group is opposing are AI hyperscale data centers, and that we should not be fooled by their message that we all use and need these centers in our day-to-day lives.
17: So while our tax breaks are lining the pockets of the Broligarchs and the Epstein class, I also want folks to understand that these new data centers are used for AI. So yes, AI is helpful for some of us to do routine tasks, but it is also how companies are eliminating jobs and driving down wages for hundreds of thousands of workers. But it is the use, exactly, it is the use of AI and surveillance that is truly terrifying.
18: Yes.
17: These new data centers are how Texas officials tracked a person across state lines who is seeking reproductive care. Yep. These new data centers are how the ICE thugs here in Oregon are stealing our neighbors.
18: Yes.
17: These new data centers are not for cloud storage. They are not for streaming. They are not for social media. We have sufficient capacity already for those uses of the internet. So please don't buy the propaganda that if you are using the internet and want to ban data centers that you are a hypocrite. Please continue. For God's sakes, post your cat memes without guilt. I want to see them. I want to see them. These new data centers are for our dystopian future that we must better regulate before we let them continue to run rampant across our state.
10: That was Tammy Carpenter from Washington County. We'll end our story with the Raging Grannies, who had this to say. Those are the voices from Oregonians who support a 3-year moratorium on data centers the day that an interim legislative committee was holding an informational hearing on the topic. The committee heard reports about the current status and operation, tax exemptions, energy implications, state oversight, and current technology being used to address water and energy efficiency with respect to data centers. You can hear the meeting, get materials, and see the legislators on the committee by going to the website olis.oregonlegislature.gov and search for House Committee, Climate, Energy, and Environment. This is Melanie Zermer for Willamette Wake Up on KMUZ Community Radio.
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19: The prophets kept rolling in. I prayed they'd never end and filed for tax exemption.
4: And our next piece is an excerpt from a conversation we had with Tim Ray, chair of the Polk County Fairgrounds. The excerpt explains a levy on the ballot for Polk County residents that, if passed, would provide enough operating revenue to keep the Polk County Fair going and ensure more revenue-raising events could happen at the fairgrounds.
10: Mm-hmm. Now, I heard you say you thought it was going to be the last fair. Did I misunderstand what you said? What did you mean by that?
20: It has the potential to be the last fair if we don't pass the levy that the commissioners have, that the county has put on the ballot. This will be the last fair. And so I don't want to be a Debbie Downer, but that mm-hmm. it is a reality that if we don't get some financial support from the community, it will close and it won't be a possibility.
10: Let's talk about other ways that the fairgrounds are used throughout the year.
20: Yeah. So on a year-round basis, this facility hosts on an average yearly basis about 700 events total. And so if you do the math, right, that's about two a day. Now, they're not all big like the fair, obviously. There are community events that happen here. There's meetings that happen here. There's the Gem and Mineral Show, one of the larger events of the year. And those types of events happen throughout the year, right? We host the craft fair the weekend after Thanksgiving. That fills up two buildings with local vendors selling all kinds of cool things throughout the year. There's a number of gun shows and flea markets. And so those are the larger, big public events that people probably already know about. The other things that the fairgrounds serves are more intrinsic and have a value that you can't really put a price on, right? And that's the fact that it is the county evacuation center. And so if a fire were to happen or an earthquake or, you know, those types of natural disasters, this is the place people can come for themselves and their animals and be housed together.
18: It's a designated emergency center, but it's not really, it doesn't have all the infrastructure it needs to serve fully. Can you tell us more about that?
20: That's the challenge. The county invested in a backup generator a number of years ago, and it's phenomenal and can supply all kinds of power. But our electrical grid, we have this great backup generator that can power the facility, but when you feed it through a 1952 electrical panel that was new in 1952 and last upgraded in 1952, it can't handle the power to distribute throughout the facility. And so even though we technically have the power to operate everything, we can only get power to half of building A and part of building B because we just, that infrastructure piece can't handle and distribute that power from the backup generator.
18: Now,
20: and so that's one of the major issues we've been dealing with is that deferred maintenance that should have been done in the 90s, and the county basically turned its head and said, that's not our problem. And in reality, it absolutely is. This is a county-owned property, and it would have been much cheaper to do then. In today's costs, we're talking it's probably $1.3 million to upgrade that electrical so that we can properly distribute power and have the possibility to expand and upgrade technology and those types of things that right now are pipe dreams because we don't have the infrastructure to do it.
18: Yeah, and I understand in May in 2025, there was a levy on the ballot that would have done just that, would have raised the revenue through property taxes to make these changes, but the people voted it down. What do you suppose that was about? And is there, it sounds like there's a move to put another measure on the ballot.
20: The county has already taken the steps to put, there is a measure that will be on the November ballot. And we sharpened the pencil in May of 25. We asked for 15 cents per thousand of assessed value. We're asking for 12 cents of assessed value this time. In the previous levy, we had a new maintenance facility to be built on the grounds. Our current maintenance, it's a shed. It's not a shop. And it's about the size of the average garage. And most of the equipment that we own here on the fairgrounds doesn't actually fit in it. So our operations manager ends up doing most of the work out in the parking lot in front of the maintenance shed, but at least it's a place to put the tools and things like that. And so this operating levy really is focused on covering operating costs and taking care of that deferred maintenance over 5 years so that we get closer to a place where we can operate off of the revenue that we generate. Mm-hmm. Are we going to get there completely? I don't have a crystal ball. I don't know. That's our hope, is that we become the first fairgrounds in the state of Oregon to be self-sufficient. There's 36 fairgrounds in the state of Oregon, one in every county. None of them operate without support from the county's general fund and a little bit of state dollars. And so I think the general public needs to know that is there's not a fairgrounds that operates without support from the county. And that's really all we're asking for in the levy is to spread that amongst everybody in the county and give some relief to the general fund of the county, because they've sliced that pie as many times, as many ways as they can. And this is the thing that has to go away or get shared amongst every citizen in the county.
18: Right. Tim Ray, I really appreciate your giving us an update on the Polk County Fair, which may not go on if the levy doesn't pass in November. Anything you want to add or amplify?
20: It would allow us to expand the number of events that happen here, and those types of things, which helps on the revenue side, right? So we're really trying to tackle it from every aspect.
18: Great. Tim Ray from the Polk County Fair, really appreciate your time this morning, and we'll talk to you soon.
4: And that's going to do it for us today on Willamette Wake Up. Thank you for listening. Tomorrow, a tribute to the 25th anniversary of 9/11. And then, in case you missed it, a review of Oregon's Land Use Goal 10 on housing and voices from the Valley about identity and creating spaces that didn't already exist. That's tomorrow on Willamette Wake Up. And on the forum tomorrow at noon, you'll hear a conversation with Brandon Rhodes, Reverend Amy Jane, and Frank So, and they're going to be talking about the changing role of religious spaces. How should church buildings be used when they no longer have a congregation to support them? Are there uses that fulfill goals of a faith community other than religious services? The conversation, recorded in spring of 2026 in La Grande, touches on affordable housing, community centers, and ecological restoration. That's on the forum tomorrow at noon and Sunday at 8 a.m. And stay tuned on KMUZ, because at the top of the hour, it's a mix of public radio shows with PRX Remix. At 10 o'clock, it's Film Spotting, a program about film, including movie reviews, interviews, top five lists, listener feedback, and insightful film talk. At 11, it's Storytelling with The Moth. And at noon, it's Philosophy Talk with down-to-earth, no-nonsense approach discussions of philosophical thought on everyday subjects. From 2 to 4, it's Americana Alley, which features folk, blues, Americana, jazz, and more. Americana Alley is followed by Folk Alley from 4 to 6. From 6 to 7, it's Global Village. At 7 o'clock, it's 80s Obsesso Replay. 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I am Brian Gingrich. 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

0: say, single-celled creatures do to respond to their environments? Or what about even individual cells in our own bodies? Welcome to the Quanta Podcast, where we explore the frontiers of fundamental science and math. I'm Samir Patel, editor-in-chief of Quanta Magazine. We clearly aren't the first to bring up this question about memory. There are some neuroscientists out there puzzling over it. And as you might expect, actually testing whether cells themselves have a form of memory. Science journalist and Quanta contributing writer Claire L. Evans explored their work in a recent story called What Can a Cell Remember? And she's here with us to talk about the piece and a little about the philosophy and sociology of science itself. Welcome to the show, Claire.
1: Thank you so much for having me.
0: Yeah, thank you. We start every conversation the same way by asking, what's the big idea? What are we exploring today?
1: It's that for the better part of the last century, we've thought about memory as being an intercellular phenomenon purely, like that it's just the consequence of collections of neurons in our brains wiring together in a phenomenon called synaptic plasticity. But there's all this really interesting new research that's showing that single cells and unicellular organisms can also remember past experiences without the benefit of a brain or a complex nervous system, which means that memory is just something bigger, more ancient, and not solely the province of neural networks in the brain.
0: Amazing. So before you embarked on reporting this story, did you have a personal conception of what you think a memory is? Like, what is a memory to you?
1: Man, I mean, definitions in this piece were so thorny. It's one of these words, memory. It's like cognition or learning or intelligence. It means very different things for different people. And I often find in my work that the most basic concepts are always the most contested ones.
0: Yeah.
1: I mean, I think of memory as a subjective phenomenon, as in like, I remember my childhood, you remember your childhood.
0: Yeah.
1: For a neuroscientist, a memory is something more behavioral. It's what remains after experience to change future behaviors. So the only way to measure it is to look at what an organism does as the result of having a memory. Like, I remember my childhood, so I cried or I smiled. Or yeah. Maybe if I were a mouse, it would be like, I remember that scary maze, so I'm going to go in the other direction. You know, it's easy to measure behaviors, but that definition kind of starts to break down at different scales. And, you know, in this piece, I'm looking at memory at the scale of the cell. And at the scale of the cell, we might see some teeny tiny behaviors that suggest a memory was formed. And I'll talk about those, I'm sure. But where do you draw the line between a behavior and something more subtle, like a chemical change? And there might be things happening in a cell that don't manifest as behavior, but nonetheless are part of memory formation. So yeah, it's really complicated.
0: As many different definitions of memory as there might be, would we consider that behavioral one that neuroscientists use kind of the prevailing wisdom, like the dominant narrative about what a memory is, that it is measurable in behavior?
1: That is definitely how neuroscientists think about memory, yeah.
0: Okay.
1: I spoke to one neuroscientist, Nikolai Kukushkin, who was saying that that definition is prevalent because it is the easiest to measure and it became the standard definition for his discipline. But yeah, again, it's something that breaks down. Actually, the definition I like the best is one that a cognitive scientist I interviewed for the piece, Sam Gershman at Harvard, gave me. He basically said that memory is not a biological phenomenon. It's actually a physical one. Any physical medium that allows information to persist over time carries information about the past. So a chip in a stone is a memory. Footsteps in dirt are memories. Vaccinations are memories. Scars are memories. What biological systems have done, he said, is to kind of evolve to harness these physical processes that retain information and use them for their own adaptive purposes. And I mean, that's maybe a bit of a philosophical reframing, but I think it's useful and it certainly helps you get outside of that brain-centric model of memory and start thinking about it more broadly.
0: Yeah, I want to get into that philosophical side of it later in the conversation. Let's start with this idea that there is some evidence in the natural world that whether it's unicellular creatures or something else can remember things without a nervous system. So a nervous system is not a prerequisite to develop even the behavioral definition of memory. Does that sound right?
1: Yeah, totally. I mean, plenty of brainless organisms can remember. They just use different mechanisms. If you look at slime molds, they leave behind these chemical traces in their environment that help them map where they've been. And that's a form of externalized spatial memory. Ants have brains, but they do the same thing with pheromones. Bacteria, in the process of chemotaxis, as they're moving towards more favorable environments,

0: performance, they're constantly comparing their current and previous conditions. Effectively, that operates as memory, even if it's a different mechanism. So these are just all these ancient, more basal forms of memory that neuroscience hasn't previously considered to be part of its ken, but they certainly are everywhere in nature.
1: I love how in the story you track back to a set of experiments from curious scientists when this first started to emerge. Now, science probably for a long time had a very human-centered view of what constituted memory. So I wonder if you can tell us a little bit about some of these first curious people that examined the phenomenon of aneural memory, memory without a nervous system.
0: Yeah. I mean, what was so interesting about this piece for me as a writer is that the entire field of cellular memory research was effectively forgotten. Like, it's a great metaphor, and it's now being re-remembered by a new generation of scientists. But it goes back to the 1900s. A zoologist named Herbert Spencer Jennings, who wrote this book called The Behavior of the Lower Organisms, and he did a lot of experiments on unicellular creatures, but one particularly interesting one on the ciliate Stentor roselli, which is this trumpet-shaped ciliate. It's actually quite big. It's visible to the naked eye. If you've ever had like an aquarium, you've probably seen one stuck to the side of your aquarium. It can be found in freshwater ponds and lakes all around the world. It anchors itself to its environment with a sticky foot called a holdfast, and it uses cilia to waft food particles into its mouth. What Jennings did is that he systematically bothered this tiny creature with squirts of red dye. And what he found was that over time, it would ratchet up its response to that irritation. So at first, it would bend away from the dye and try to avoid it. And when that didn't work, it would reverse the direction of its ciliates and kind of spit back at the pipette. And if that didn't work, then it would shrink back into its little holdfast and hide out for a few seconds. And if that didn't work, and if all else had failed, it would pull up stakes and swim away elsewhere and set up shop somewhere else. So we have, in these experiments, a creature that, again, has no nervous system, has no brain, doesn't have two neurons to scratch together, but it's responding to its experience with this hierarchy of behaviors. And each of those behaviors requires some prior knowledge of what happened with the previous one, right? Like, don't swim away until you've tried everything else. And that implies that the ciliate remembers what happened to it before. That's the earliest example of this kind of work with unicellular organisms. But there was also some work done in the 50s. A scientist named Beatrice Gelber at the University of Chicago. Interesting character. She came to science late in life after her kids had left the house and was sort of an iconoclast. But she conducted this series of experiments with paramecium, training them, essentially, to associate a metal wire with food. The analogy I use in the piece is like Pavlov's petri dish. These were studies of associative learning in cells. So the same way that Pavlov's dogs would salivate at the sound of a bell, these paramecium would move towards a wire that had been coated in bacteria previously. So these are like experiments that showed that cells are maybe capable of remembering as some form of associative learning. But both of these threads were kind of abandoned because they went against the prevailing orthodoxy of their time. You know, in Jennings' time, it was believed that unicellular creatures were driven by tropisms, which are kind of automatic responses to external factors like light and chemical gradients and gravity. So all this evidence that they found didn't fit into the prevailing models, and their work was pretty much forgotten. I mean, Gelber disappeared from science in the 60s, and Jennings' work was considered to be not reproducible until very recently.
1: And I'd love to hear about that. So I'm assuming that because we're talking about it, it's not exactly forgotten anymore. So tell us a little bit about the neuroscientists that you interviewed for the story who essentially revived Jennings' path of research.
0: Yeah. This is kind of where a really interesting scientist named Jeremy Gunawardena figures into the story. And Gunawardena actually trained as a mathematician. He's a systems biologist now. Until this year, he was at Harvard Medical School. He just set up a cellular learning lab at University Pompeu Fabra in Barcelona. Mm-hmm. In 2010, he heard about these experiments with Stentor roselli, and he thought they were really fascinating. And he started poking around to see what the literature was on this, to see if it had ever been successfully reproduced. And he found out that the only real attempt to reproduce it had been done in the 60s in a kind of shoddy study on a completely different ciliate called Stentor coeruleus, which is also a very interesting organism that may well have the capacity to remember things, but it wasn't relevant to these experiments. So that was enough for him to decide it was worthwhile to take on the project. And he ended up running these Stentor experiments, his term, as a skunkworks project within his own lab on nights and weekends because he couldn't really convince anyone to get into it. And it took him 9 years, but he published the results in 2019. And he found, basically, I mean, with a bit more kind of statistical analysis and specificity, that Jennings was right. This little ciliate can, in effect, quote unquote, change its mind about how to respond to stimulus, and that reveals this sort of capacity for a relatively complex decision-making process based on experience.
1: Do we have a sense of the mechanism for that kind of behavior? Is there a sense of how a neural memory is stored?
0: Not yet. I mean, the funny thing about this is that it's an old field, but it's also really new. We are now just kind of back at the drawing board, and we're now just sort of doing these behavioral studies and looking at these organisms, but we don't really know what mechanism. There's been some kind of computational modeling of potential molecular mechanisms. The work is beginning, and Gunawardena has just set up a lab to do this work more systematically, so hopefully we'll have more indication of what's going on there, but yeah, we don't really know.
1: Yeah. I'd love to talk about this idea that our own cells could show a form of memory independent of the rest of our systems.
0: Yeah. Turns out cells in our bodies have a lot in common with free living cells in the wild. I mean, of course, that makes evolutionary sense, right? Because all eukaryotic cells trace their origins to a free living ancestor. And living systems at any scale can't learn from experience or adapt to experience without some form of memory. At any scale, remembering what happens to you is useful for survival. And nervous systems have only been around for, what, 550 million years. So plenty of living things were getting along and surviving just fine without the benefit of neurons. But it's interesting to think about the different contexts. So obviously a free living cell moves through the world. It's looking for food. It's looking for survival. Cells in our bodies are a little bit more fixed, but they also have to respond to their environment. They also have to survive in their own way. I spoke to this neuroscientist for this piece, Nikolai Kukushkin, who's at the Center for Neuroscience at NYU. And he describes what it's like to be a single cell within this warm darkness of the multicellular body. And for that cell, experience is fairly limited. It comes in the form of chemical signals, things like nutrients and salts and hormones and signaling molecules from other cells. You know, it's chemical patterns spaced in time. And each of those chemicals affects the cell at different rates and in different ways, setting off these different changes, each of which in turn affect how the cell responds to new signals. And at the level of the cell, that's what experience is. That's what memory is. It's all kind of baked into one thing.
1: I guess the question that comes up is, yes, cells have some kind of responses to their environment. What makes it a memory? What are the attributes of memory that we can start to apply to this? So you mentioned Kukushkin's work. I wonder if you could walk us through it a little bit.
0: Yeah. What is a memory is basically the overarching question I'm asking in this piece. Yeah. And I don't think I come to a conclusive answer. That's what it's all about, this sort of shifting definitions and the sociological context around these loaded but essential concepts. Kukushkin's work is a really interesting way into it, though. So he, this is going to sound tangential, but it's not. So he spent a lot of his career as a neuroscientist working with a sea slug called Aplysia californica, which is a big old purple, gross-looking sea slug. And neuroscientists love this sea slug because it's got these really simple behaviors that you can measure pretty easily, and it's got huge neurons that you can dissect out and put in a culture, and they persist, and you can stimulate them in different ways to examine how those neural circuits work. So it's been used in a lot of studies of learning and memory because sea slugs are capable of these basic forms of memory like habituation and sensitization. And they also exhibit this basic property of memory called the spacing effect. And anyone who's crammed for a test, you know, only to forget everything a few days later, knows what this is like, right? You've experienced the spacing effect. Repetition boosts the strength of a memory. And the corollary to that is that it also slows down forgetting, which is a separate phenomenon called the forgetting curve. But these are phenomena that have been shown in people, in animals, in bees and fruit flies, and in sea slugs. And Kukushkin had seen that spacing effect at work in sea slugs, and he knew how to look for them. Like, he knew how to expose these sea slug neurons to different timed chemical patterns and measure how long the neurons retained information. And he wondered if the same kind of experiment could be done with non-neural cells, and if non-neural cells also exhibited this phenomenon of the spacing effect. So he did this amazing experiment where he isolated some human kidney cells and some human neuroblastoma cells, which are immature nerve cells derived from malignant tumors. And they engineered those cells to produce a glowing protein whenever a certain gene was activated, a gene called CRE, or camp response element, that they knew from sea slug research was involved with memory formation. And with that glowing protein in place, they were able to see when the cells formed a memory and for how long. So what they did was they exposed the cells to these precisely timed bursts of chemicals, basically imitating what, quote unquote, experience is like for a cell. And what they found was that both the kidney and the nerve cells could finally differentiate between these patterns of chemicals, and they both showed the spacing effect. So when Kukushkin exposed the cells to steady bursts of chemicals for 3 minutes straight, they would activate that memory gene. It would make the cells glow, but only for a few hours. But if you delivered the same amount of chemicals as shorter bursts in time, like 10 minutes apart from each other, then the cells would glow for like an entire day. The memory was a lot stronger. So what that means is that the spacing effect, which is just a cornerstone of how memory works in people and as well as across the entire animal kingdom, is something that reaches all the way down to the cellular level. And obviously the mechanism is different in a cell. We don't quite know what it is, but the effect is the same. And that really blew my mind.
1: Yeah, that blows my mind too, because the spacing effect is something I think people, they don't know it by that name necessarily, but it's a familiar concept. It's intuitive. I'm trying to learn how to play guitar. I know if I sit down for 3 hours at a time, I'm not going to get any better. But if I space it out and I do it in 20 minute or half an hour chunks, the muscle memory, everything just builds a little bit better. The idea that that would work at a cellular level is strange, but your story had kind of an adaptive explanation for it that to me made a lot of sense.
0: Yeah, I mean, it's a phenomenon that is as relevant for a whole human being as it is for a cell. And it makes sense from, again, an evolutionary perspective, because regularly spaced information is evidence of a steady, consistent world. And in a steady and consistent world, whatever you remember and learn will be useful to you for a long time. But if you live in a chaotic world where you're constantly being exposed to random, unexpected bursts of chemicals, it doesn't really make sense to remember anything for very long. And these are dynamics that are relevant to really any living thing.
1: Okay, so there's a couple of proxies at work here, right? So we're using the CRE gene activation as a proxy for learning. And then we're using the presence of the spacing effect as a hallmark of memory. So that's a bit of a proxy of memory. So there's some kind of mental semantic connections we're making to ask the question, is this cell developing a memory? So there's still room for one to argue around it. Did Kukushkin feel like this is something that people are responding to in a positive way? Or is it more like we're still a little bit on the fringes here in terms of at least using the term memory to describe the process that they were seeing experimentally?
0: I think we're still very much on the fringes.
1: Yeah.
0: It's something that like the general public is responding to very strongly. It was actually really funny. I mean, once that paper was published, I was tracking Kukushkin's responses on social media to people who were very enthusiastically saying like, so the body does keep the score. You know, and obviously these kinds of simplifications that get people really excited. It's not really exactly what we're talking about, but it was funny to watch him valiantly try to explain, well, this is more granular than that, et cetera. But yeah, it's still quite marginal, but it also comes out of this long legacy of aplysia research, which is such an unexpected evolution from sea slugs to human cells to the very foundations of memory.
1: Where do you feel like you, as a person who spent a lot of time with this subject, ended up on what it's fair to call a memory and what isn't?
0: Honestly, I feel like I'm reveling in the ambiguity of it.
1: Okay.
0: I think, again, I'm a writer, not a scientist,
1: yeah.
0: And I find ambiguity really interesting. I think it's very productive in a way, and I think it's conducive to useful interdisciplinary dialogue. Like, I think it's a good thing if neuroscientists and cognitive scientists and systems biologists and computer scientists are all looking at the same phenomena through different lenses and trying to find common ground. Also, I think the more we're able to expand our definitions, the more we realize how much we have in common with all these more quote-unquote primitive forms of life. And that gets me really jazzed, because anything that takes our human-centric worldview down a peg and brings us into conversation with the rest of the living world is probably good for us.
1: That's an interesting perspective, because it essentially says it may not matter in a scientific context whether you call it a memory or not, but in a wider social context, it actually feels really meaningful.
0: Yeah, exactly.
1: Well, this has been great, Claire. Thank you for talking through the story with us. I think everyone should go out and read it. What Can a Cell Remember? We always like to end our episodes with a recommendation from our guests. So what's exciting your imagination this week?
0: There's this YouTube channel called Journey to the Microcosmos. Are you familiar with this?
1: I'm not, but I want to hear about it.
0: It's an amazing YouTube channel of incredibly beautiful microscopic photography of the microcosmos. They actually stopped making videos recently, but they have this 24-hour streaming video called Lo-Fi Microbes to Study To. That is just an endless stream of beautiful unicellular creatures, tardigrades, blobbing around in their secret world set to ambient music. And I wrote a lot of this piece with that in another tab. And I found it very helpful and relaxing.
1: Yeah, that sounds awesome. Well, thanks again for joining us, Claire. I'm looking forward to the next time we can have you on.
0: Yeah, me too.
1: Also on Quanta this week, you can read a story about the mechanical forces involved in how cells form a living creature and the latest math related to the simplex method, which can be used to optimize multiple variables in a system. We're going to leave you today with a musical interlude brought to you by today's guest. Because in addition to being an award-winning science writer, Claire L. Evans is also the singer of the Grammy-nominated pop group Yacht. This is Little Instant from their 2019 record Chain Tripping, courtesy of DFA Records.

0: you've been enjoying the Quanta podcast, please take a moment to rate the show and leave a review. We'd love to hear from you. 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I'm Quanta's editor-in-chief, Samir Patel. 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The production team is Ali Budner, Deborah J. Balthazar, Genevieve Sponsler, and Tommy Bazarian. The executive producer of PRX Productions is Jocelyn Gonzalez. 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
1: This is Bird Note. Ornithologist and poet J. Drew Lanham often writes about his experience as a Black man in the outdoors, both the joy of being in nature and the racism he faces in the field. Sometimes that's led him to bird in places that others might overlook. And one time, looking for sparrows inspired a poem celebrating these little brown birds.
2: Sparrow envy. Were I the sparrow, brown-backed, skittish, and small, I would find haven in thorniest thickets, search far and wide for fields lain fallow, treasure the unkempt, worship the unmown, covet the weed-strewn row. I would slink between sedges, chip unseen from brambles, skulk deep within hedges, and desire the ditches grown wild. I would find great joy in the mist-sodden morning, sing humble pleas from the highest weeds, and plead for the gray days to stay.
1: 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I'm Mark Bramhill.
3: It's a house on a ridge. The valleys and hills stretch before me, green and undulating. Something falls on my head. It's a pod from a cotton tree. I look up and see a giant Malabar squirrel staring at me inquisitively. Behind me is a villa. It's called Isla's Ridge. And Isla is Isla Van Dam, better known as Lulu Van Dam, a Belgian woman living in the hills of Tamil Nadu in South India.
4: I came to India to retire in 99. It hasn't worked. Not at all. What a stupid idea I had. What a stupid idea.
3: Instead, she found 16 acres that had once been used to grow coffee and pepper, but had been abandoned to monkeys, squirrels, and wild Indian bison. And she built herself an English-style bungalow and a homestay. This is Sandeep Roy at Isla's Ridge. But the real story here isn't the bungalow, beautiful as it is. It's the woman who built it. Lulu Van Dam is often on the covers of magazines about design and decor. The art she's collected, her own elegantly casual sense of fashion, shirt and slacks, the beautiful bungalow open to the hills. A fairy tale life almost, but Lulu says, not quite.
4: You have to fight for things. It's not, you know, people say I'm lucky. I said, I think I've worked a lot on this.
3: She was born in India, still under British rule. Her Belgian father had a business making picture frames. She says she grew up wild.
4: So I lived like a monkey. I was a junglee, didn't go to any schooling till I was 9. I had a little tree house.
3: She was sent to England to go to boarding school, to be civilized in a way.
4: Hated study. After eight years at that boarding school, I was finally chucked out because I had a little radio this size. You're not allowed radio.
3: She ended up in Brussels and opened a shop called Santosh.
4: And it became quite an iconic shop, selling Indian clothes were very wearable by Europeans.
3: Long before it had become popular, Lulu Van Damme was marketing India to the West.
4: I think I've always been going against the tide because, you know, to sell Indian-based fashion in Belgium, which is the most difficult country in the world to sell to women, very classical.
3: She was part of the young and fashionable chic set in Belgium, but while others partied all night, she marched to a different drummer.
4: They called me the La Grande Dame. 11 o'clock. Okay, friends, I'm going to bed. Put my 11 o'clock, I used to sleep, get up at 6, go fishing, come back, everybody's still sleeping at 12, have my breakfast, live my life.
3: Eventually, the tide brought her back to India. She opened a cafe on a beach in Goa and somehow ended up building herself a house, but then discovered it didn't have the right permits.
4: So I demolished my own house, then sold the land afterwards for a good price.
3: Now she lives in her house on the hills, filled with the art she has collected all her life, some valuable, some not so much. A Magritte lithograph on the wall, a miniature, a large Ganesha, a crystal chandelier, a little copper shoe.
4: There's nothing expensive. There's nothing expensive, no? It's all secondhand.
3: But she says, though she loves things of beauty, she doesn't really collect anymore.
4: I have been a collector, and that has a bit stopped. I'm just happy with what I have. And I'm more interested in gardening and learning about birds.
3: She wants to go against the tide, as she has done all her life.
4: Also, it's going a bit against this life we're living now, which is all about consuming. We are pushed to consume, to buy, to eat.
3: Instead, she sits on her bed, never locks the doors of the bedroom, which open onto the hills, and relishes the simple joys of life.
4: What gives the most joy? I think the fact that I am alone. I do not count on anybody. I think I was made to live alone.
3: As always, swimming against the tide in style.

0: Would you like a cup of tea?
1: I'd love a cup of tea.
0: And a nice piece of...
1: This is Sandeep Roy in the Palani Hills.
2: Here we are. Here we are. We are anticipating. There it is. There it is.
3: You're listening to PRX Remix.
4: In the dream of radio.
2: That's the picture. You see it for yourself. There it is.
5: Charlie, you have caught probably 15 to 20 crabs here, Charlie.
6: In a little building on a pier in South Portland, Maine, there's a summer camp for middle grade kids called Fish Camp. The kids at Fish Camp spend time puttering around on the shore, picking up seaweed and crabs.
7: Is this feeder size?
5: Yeah, that's a good size for feeding our fish. Why don't you put those in the tank, but the bigger guys should go back in the ocean, okay? Good, Charlie. Thank you. Nice, fine guy.
6: And they also do art projects.
8: They're potato moon prints, and we cut out potatoes and we painted backgrounds, and so they're different moons. They're supposed to be like waning and waxing.
6: But the part of Fish Camp that's likely to stick with them is a part where they're just watching a show put on by the leaders of Fish Camp, Deb Sandler.
9: You find flounders all over the world. This flounder has its two eyes on the right side, so it's a right-sided flounder and is then a...
10: Winter flounder?
9: Winter flounder, yes.
6: And Jeff Sandler.
11: I want to tell you about a certain fish that I'm real nervous about.
6: Professionally, Jeff and Deb go by Mr. and Mrs. Fish. And in their shows, they manage to cram some real biology in.
11: Now, first I have to tell you that this is a freshwater fish. It's kind of like the major predator of lakes. It started up in Canada, and it's moved its way into our waters here in Maine. And it's like an eating machine. It can get very big, has razor-sharp teeth. And so what happens is it comes into our lakes and it starts eating things. It'll actually eat birds that land on the water.
6: And okay, yeah. They're hammy as heck.
11: History has shown that when I say this fish's real name, it has a tendency to whip open the door behind me here and attack me. And so I'm going to try to avoid it. But I guess maybe I'll be okay. It's the great northern pike. Oh, no. Oh, no. All right, it attacked. Well, stay tuned tomorrow when Mr. Fish stages Revenge of the Pike.
6: This is The Briny, a show about our connections to the ocean. Jeff and Deb have made it their mission in life to get kids interested in marine biology, even if that means wearing silly costumes.
5: I'm an ocean guy. I was a lifeguard at Old Orchard Beach when I was younger. I had a graduate degree from Boston University, and I really wanted to return to the ocean.
0: When I got out of college with a degree in elementary education, I decided I wanted to teach outdoors. And I heard they wanted to build an aquarium in Portland. I went, oh, who should be the education director of that aquarium but me?
5: So... she got hired by the executive director. I got hired by the chairman of the board, and they didn't tell each other. So we both were thrown together, both thinking we were the boss of the education director. And we realized, oh my goodness, we're stuck with this other person. And we are so different in our styles, particularly back then, that it was a little difficult for us.
0: And what happened for the two of us is as we observed the other person doing such a great job at some of the different aspects of the program, our respect for one another started to grow.
5: And we complimented each other. We both had strengths that the other one didn't. And together, we were dynamic as heck. It was really wonderful.
0: But when the kids left, oh, we went at it with one another. Why'd you do that? Why'd you do this? And back and forth we went. But But the magic of our program was when we got on stage. And if ever we were arriving at a school and we were not in a good mood towards one another and we were angry, the second we got on stage and had to be in front of those kids, it was like all that had to fall behind and you had to act.
5: We would stand up there and hold up a crab and talk about a crab. And we would notice the kids that were interested in the crab would listen, but the ones in the back had no interest whatsoever. We thought, wow, it's those ones in the back we'd really like to get their attention. So what if one of us becomes a crab and in the context of an interaction between the two of us, the crab could molt or do whatever it is that we want to conceptually teach to children. So we started off with a towel for shell, and Deb made these very attractive wire clothes hanger antennas, and I sort of came out as a crab, walking sideways and backwards as crabs do, and in the middle of the discourse between the two of us, I would molt, shed my towel, my shell, and we would, and the kids would be able to visually experience how a crab molted. And we would ask them at the end of the time, how does a crab molt? And they could tell us. And we thought, you know what? We're onto something here.
0: We developed this skit called The Mystery of the Clam. Who puts the hole in the clam shell on the beach?
5: Because if you walk on the beach and you pick up shells, they're always shells that have little round holes in them. And people always wonder, who made the hole in the shell?
0: And in that, one of us would act out a crab, another, and then another creature we'd act out is the starfish, the seagull, the snail. And we give the kids a chance to vote on which creature do they think put the hole in the clamshell. And in the beginning, I was the sea creatures and having a great time with it, and Jeff was the narrator. And then Jeff started saying, well, I want to be the sea creatures. And so he'd do the sea creatures and I'd be the narrator. And we traded off for a while until probably after about 5 or 6 years, I became the narrator all the time and Jeff was the sea creatures. And it took a while for us to figure out our roles. But as a narrator, I'm able to interact with the kids and help get them dressed up as the sea creatures and stand at their side when this big bumbling storm is coming to wash them away or a big bumbling fish wants to eat them.
5: But we learned that you can't let the children have speaking parts because there are precocious children who will take over the entire show. And so now we bring them up and the child is a barnacle or a sea urchin and they don't speak.
0: And we found that first year, our skills of working together grew. And by the end of the first year, we had already signed on to do a TV show with WGAN.
10: Now, Mr. Fish, these lines aren't there just for being pretty. Huh? These are very special lines, and they're called lateral lines. They're like radar. I mean, if I put one on the side of your body like this and one over there, if a big fish was coming, you'd be able to sense it.
12: Lateral lines help fishes sense what's coming towards them in the water.
10: That's right.
13: Jeez. Way down below, where only fishes go, we'll find the place of many mysteries.
0: Which basically set us on our path.
13: We're sure to meet them all when we search for sunken treasure at the bottom of the sea.
0: I remember the day when Jeff said, you know what I'd really like to do? I'd like to travel to schools and do assemblies all over the place. And I thought, oh, wow, well, that's an interesting idea. And so we started traveling all over Maine. And then we started traveling to Massachusetts and to New Hampshire. And then we started going to the National Marine Educators Association meetings in the summertime. And when we started going there and we would do kind of a feature presentation, people from around the world saw us. Two gentlemen from Scotland, from the Royal Museum of Edinburgh, saw us and said, our teachers need to see what you're doing. Could we do the Mystery of the Clam in Scotland? Well, yeah, that's North Atlantic. Do they have clams? Yep, they do. The first day we were in Scotland, we found ourselves on a beach, and I ran down the beach 10 feet down. There was a clam with a hole in it. I went, yes, we can do this show. So within 5 years, we were just traveling nonstop.
5: We had gone to a school that we were going to do our Mystery of the Clam show, and they're filing into the auditorium, and one of the says to us, "Oh, wow, it's so exciting to see you again, Mr. and Mrs. Fish. We love that Mystery of the Clam show you did last year." And we went, "What?" They'd already seen the show we're about to do in the next 5 minutes. So in total complete panic, since they already know the Mystery of the Clam, we ran into a phys ed closet and we started just, okay, what do we have for costumes? Okay, we have X, Y, we Z. All right, I'll do it. You do this thing with the, you. I'll do this, when you do it, back and forth. And we ran out on stage and we just totally killed ourselves for an hour just improvising. And at the end, the teachers say, "You guys get better every single year." Well, we just about collapsed backstage.
0: In the first years of our traveling, we were doing schools basically in New England. And we would meet at exit 7 in those days at 6 o'clock in the morning. And I'd come from my house and Jeff would come from his. And we'd get in the car and we'd start driving to a school. Jeff, in those days, liked to use humor all the time, and I was not always ready for the puns at 6 o'clock in the morning, and so I had to make a pact with him that no puns until 9 o'clock, thank you, and it worked. But we would find ourselves, you know, on stage, 8:30, 9 o'clock, all over New England doing our shows, but that trip in the car from 6 to 8 together, where we would share what happened the night before, what is going on in our lives, who are we interacting with, it really developed into a great friendship.
5: It was in Japan that we were performing.
0: We were invited by the city of Portland to go on the first exchange with our sister city relationship to Shinagawa. We were booked solid, and so we had to clear 2 weeks. And we knew the first week was we were obligated to go to Shinagawa, but the second week we thought, well, we're not going to go all the way to Japan and just come back after a week. And so we had that second week, and both of us thought we were going to travel with other people. But when we got over there, what happened was everybody else had plans. So we were thrown together.
5: We rented this little house on a misty mountaintop. I looked over at Deb and I went, "Wow, you know, I think what love really is, at least for me, is this is my best friend. This is somebody who understands me, honors me, respects me, lifts me up, and makes my life more rich than it would be if she was not in my life." And I realized, my God, that must be what love is.
0: I'm a detail person, and I like to accomplish things and get things done. I'm probably a type A, and Jeff is not. He likes to sleep a lot, and so those differences I really questioned. You know, can we make it work if we're that different? But yeah, I came back from Japan and said, you know what? I didn't think I could travel with him. I didn't think we could have a good time traveling. And in fact, we did. We had a great time. And I went, you know, maybe this could work. Maybe this is my challenge in life, is to get along with somebody like this who's so very different from me.
5: Deb and I, we worked for 9 years before we let romance really, you know, come into the equation. So I was challenged to try to convince Deb that might be a good idea.

0: There's a sea creature that I really love being, and that is the sea turtle. So as a sea turtle, I get to find the beach where I was born, walk up the beach, lay my eggs, and then I start leaving, and then they talk about how I can't stay around because it takes 60 days for them to hatch out. And so being that sea turtle, the mommy sea turtle, is just a wonderful character for me to be. And so on my 50th birthday, I decided what was I going to do and give myself a gift, and that was to go down to Georgia and go out on Wausau Island and spend a week with the sea turtles and watch the mommies crawling up the beach and watch the hatchlings and help the hatchlings get down to the beach.
1: Our number one show when we go to schools is Solving the Mystery of the Clam. So it's a natural mystery. Is it the crab, the starfish, the snail, the seagull? And I come out as those different creatures, and in the context of being grilled, we will eventually find out who makes the hole in the shell. Well, it happens to be the moon snail. Snails are predatory, and they drill holes in different things like clams. So when I'm inside that costume, it's home for me. I really become the animal, and I love that. And being the moon snail is my favorite character, but being the sea creatures has changed. I don't fish anymore. I used to fish because I put myself in the position of being the fish. Being with Deb is a joyful experience. It was the best thing that ever happened to me. We are partners in every way, and we have been blessed with a daughter who we named Coral. And we've had a very rich, fulfilling life. Everywhere we go, we're Mr. and Mrs. Fish, and people love us. And so we're going to miss fish camp, but we're old. we're tired. We haven't had a summer to ourselves for 39 years.
2: Coral and turns a skeleton into sand.
3: The Huma Huma Nuka Nuka Apua is the Hawaiian sugarfish.
4: Oh,

I know that Jeff and Deb make an impression on kids, because when I was in second or third grade in Massachusetts, Mr. and Mrs. Fish came and performed for my school. I didn't remember that when I contacted them to set up our interview, but when I watched them performing in front of the campers, it came back to me. So talking to them was kind of an odd experience, like running into an old favorite teacher at the grocery store. And when we sat down to talk, I felt this gratitude to them for figuring out how to make marine biology seem like fun to a bunch of squirmy 8-year-olds. The Briny is produced by me, Matt Frassica. The music in this episode was by Lache Swing, Blue Dot Sessions, and Poddington Bear. Thanks to Jeff and Deb Sandler and the staff and campers of Fish Camp.

0: This is Bird Note. Ornithologist and poet J. Drew Lanham often writes about his experience as a black man in the outdoors, both the joy of being in nature and the racism he faces in the field. Sometimes that's led him to bird in places that others might overlook. And one time, looking for sparrows inspired a poem celebrating these little brown birds.
1: Sparrow envy. Were I the sparrow, brown-backed, skittish, and small, I would find haven in thorniest thickets, search far and wide for fields lain fallow, treasure the unkempt, worship the unmown, covet the weed-strewn row. I would slink between sedges, chip unseen from brambles, skulk deep within hedges, and desire the ditches grown wild. I would find great joy in the mist-sodden morning, sing humble pleas from the highest weeds, and plead for the gray days to stay.
0: 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I'm Mark Bramhill.
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6: 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I'm David Gerlach.
7: Do you think that sort of the reputation that you may have accumulated of being slightly humorless, do you think that's fair? Or?
8: No, I think it's wildly unfair, but, you know, whatever, it's not my control. Mm. I mean, I'm humorless when I think people are wankers. I'm not tolerant of idiots.
6: Idiots and Wankers. That's Tom York, lead singer and songwriter for the band Radiohead. And today we tackle the challenges that just about everyone faces, confronting who you are and being comfortable with yourself and your life, even if you're a huge rock star. Writer and author Brian Raftery interviewed York back in 2006. It was for a profile Brian did for Spin magazine, and the pair sat down for a couple hours in a Philadelphia hotel. York, he had a new solo album out. But then Brian asked York, who was nearing 38 at the time, how he felt about getting older. This is Blank on Blank.
8: It's a f***ing weird thing because I've always wanted to do that thing of growing old disgracefully, one way or another, And what I think is a bad idea is to say to yourself, oh, you know, I wish I was 20 again, I could do all this shit again, it would be great. I hated it. I used to f***ing hate it. I used to go through really bad, bad periods. And hey, now it's no different, no.
7: Am I wrong in hearing a lot of sort of bleak themes in the lyrics?
8: I have many bleak thoughts. You know, don't get me started, man. Yeah, it's one of my specialities, apparently, but I'm concerned for our future, generally speaking. Concerned for my children's future, and I guess it's an environmental thing as much as anything.

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2: Saving the world? Yeah. Well, we've got a day.
1: And I kept saying to him, "Are you sure you want me to do this? You know, I'm actually kind of the last person on Earth that should be representing you at this point, because I fly around the world for my job. I don't have an electric car. I don't have solar panels on my roof yet. And I'm a musician. Mm. You know, I'm not an expert. And this is science, man." And it was a terrible day. It was horrendous.
2: Really?
1: It was horrendous. And it ended up being live on TV. Look at this guy, John Snow.
3: John Snow and Carl Dinan with the Channel 4 News.
1: Channel 4 News in Britain. And he was like, "So what are you doing personally about it?" I'm like, I've been up since 7 o'clock and I'd only had 3 hours sleep. I'm like, not enough. And it was one of those like really awful TV moments where it's just silence. Like, even John Snow's ear thing is like completely silent. And John's like, "Oh." Like, "Oh no, why did I do this? I don't want to make records that just talk about stuff like that."
2: Yeah.
1: But to me, it's like I can't help it being part of what's going on, because you have your close life and then you have the wider things that are going on, and that's what you have. That's what you have to write about. What the f*** else am I going to write about?
2: Yeah.
1: I can write about how rich I'm not. I can write about how difficult it is being a rock star. Why the f*** would I do that?
2: Yeah.
1: You know? If you're a taxi driver in LA, why the f*** would you want to know about that?
2: You said you think about the world a lot. How do you sort of keep an awareness in those things and like still get up every day, you know, and still talk to your kids and make them feel good and not sort of like have it weigh down your life so much that you can't really think about anything else?
1: I have just periods like that.
2: Yeah.
1: Which means I'm probably should be sectioned, but you know, that's the way it is. But also, I'm not a pessimist. I feel positive because I have to be positive. And also, I think when it comes down to it, it's all about how we should be caring for each other and how we interact and how we connect with each other. Blah, blah, blah, heady bollocks. And also about, how do I say this without sounding really revolting? You have to get up every day and have love in your heart. There you go. That's like American. Sound like some sort of lunatic, anyway.
4: 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Many thanks to Brian Raftery. He's now a contributing editor to Wired magazine. 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Amy Drozdowska produced this Blank on Blank with me. Our sound logo is by Jeffrey Allen Jones. 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That's all for now. I'm David Gerlach. Keep listening.

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6: From Chicago, this is Film Spotting. I'm Josh Larson.
7: And I'm Adam Kempinar.
8: I've seen things you people wouldn't believe. 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
6: Blade Runner, a very good movie from the director of the new The Dog Stars, Ridley Scott.
7: Also good, Alien, Gladiator, Thelma and Louise, which means we've got our work cut out for us with our Ridley Scott draft featuring Vulture's Roxana Haddadi. That and more this week on Film Spotting. Welcome to Film Spotting. In just a moment, we will welcome in Roxana Haddadi from Vulture. Can't wait to do our Ridley Scott draft. Josh, we have been preparing. We have both done some homework and filled in some Ridley Scott blind spots. Will it be enough, though? That's the question. Is Roxana going to surprise us with some picks that are off the beaten path?
6: I'm a little nervous. Yes, I did some homework. My dog, Louise, lovely Louise, she ate some of my homework, so I can't say that I'm a Ridley Scott completist. I hope that doesn't come back to bite me. We'll see.
7: Same. We will also have some more Golden Brick spotting. You have seen a movie that you would like to recommend and add to the list. We will also play Massacre Theater. A reminder that Film Spotting is now a video podcast. You can watch us talk over at youtube.com/filmspotting.

0: That's how I'm describing this.
1: That works.
2: It is
1: that
2: Ridley
1: works.
2: Doc.
0: Yeah.
3: Thank you, Roxana, for filling in for me, I think twice while I was in Scotland, mm-hmm. the Bone Temple, I think you did. And then that's when I forget the other show, but I appreciate it. They were great listens.
0: Thank you. Thank you for inviting me. Yeah, it's always fun to be on to chat. I hope you had a good time in Scotland. Oh my goodness.
3: Amazing time. It was great. Yeah. Yep.
1: We did choose you, not just because we obviously love to have you as a fill-in here or as a special guest on Film Spotting, but you have written about one Ridley Scott film upon an anniversary that shall go unnamed for now because you may or may not get it in this draft, which we are about to partake in. Is it fair to say, Roxana, that this is the first draft of any kind you've ever participated in?
0: I have done screen drafts a number of times.
1: Oh, okay.
0: So I'm familiar with that. Yeah, I'm familiar with that. Like, you know, we did like a 5-hour Michael Mann one. So I'm used to the like chaos of a screen drafts approach.
1: Yes.
0: So I am looking forward to how this might go similarly or differently.
3: This will be a breeze compared, having done screen draft as well. This will be a breeze.
0: Michael Mann.
3: You won't need energy supplements.
0: Oh, okay, good.
1: No, so much more low key. We are looking at the filmography of Ridley Scott. 5 rounds. That means 5 picks each. Now, we did have to determine a draft order, and it's always fun to share with our audience how that got determined because we tab our quizmaster, our resident quizmaster, Thomas Todd, he of many trivia spottings, and he came up with this question for us via email. We submit our answers, just have to do it off the dome, and it's all on the honor system. He gets back to us and tells us who was closest. Ridley Scott's Kingdom of Heaven focuses on Balian of Ibelin, Orlando Bloom, in the events leading up to the Third Crusade. What year did the Third Crusade begin? And when I read this question, I can tell you all I wanted to do was not embarrass myself. I am so bad with years and decades. And, you know, I could be off by whole centuries. So it helped that I had just watched. Maybe I guess it got into my brain somehow, Kingdom of Heaven, the night before I got this question. Roxana, I'll go in chronological order. Roxana, you said 1106.
0: Yeah.
1: I said 1230. Josh, you said 1259. So not only did we not embarrass ourselves, we did wonderfully. We're like scholars.
3: Not bad. I mean, I had the same goal, Adam. I wanted to hit it within a century. And I would have felt good about myself.
1: And you did.
0: I just thought 12th century. Mm-hmm. That's all that was like in my brain.
1: Yeah.
0: But my partner is the one with the Middle Eastern history degree. I just absorb some of it sometimes a little bit.
1: I was thinking 12th century, 1200s. It's got to be somewhere in there. And I was right. I was closest because the answer was 1189. The film takes place a few years earlier, 1184. So my 1230 actually did put me closest. That gives me first pick. Josh, you were second, 70 years off at 1259. Roxana, unfortunately, as our guest, you will be picking third. But since it's Serpentine, you'll get back-to-back picks.
0: Yeah, I'm excited about that.
1: At 3 and 4. And I think that's all we really need to know as we begin this draft. Do you have any questions for us, Roxana, before we begin?
0: I don't think so. I'm curious how this is going to go because when I was preparing for Ridley Talk, I was looking over the films and I was like, some of these I really love and some of these I really hate. I'm curious about how this is going to go.
1: I think that that's probably fair when you're talking about Ridley Scott's entire body of work. And in fact, one of the things I was considering, and perhaps as we go through the list, we can discuss this a bit. With Ridley Scott, there's always been that question about, does he qualify for such a good filmmaker, someone who has made some classic films? Does he qualify as an auteur? And does that matter if he qualifies as an auteur? And one of the strikes against him seems to be that usually with true auteurs, they don't have this wide variance in their quality of work. Mm-hmm. And Ridley Scott really does.
3: I think that's fair. That's a good question that probably will come up in maybe a couple different ways from a couple different angles. I came upon the realization preparing for this that I don't really have strong feelings about Ridley Scott.
0: Wow.

0: And that said, I do have strong feelings about some of his movies. So I am very motivated for this draft. To your point about some real stinkers in there, I want to avoid those by all costs. And there are some at the top that are among, you know, the most influential films of the last, what, 30 or so years. But man, I was looking over my past reviews and nearly half of his films that I've seen, I'm not a completist, have left me just kind of, when I go on my website and look through my archive of reviews, he is the king of the 2 out of 4 star rating. And I was kind of shocked to see it keep popping up. Basically, of the 20 films of his that I've seen, I rated 8 that way. And I hate giving 2 out of 4 star reviews. Those are the ones where you just, you know, for one thing, you want to say something clear and direct as a critic, but also just having to wrestle with the varying qualities, not only throughout his filmography, but within specific films themselves. So yeah, there are some I'm really passionate about. I'm going to try to grab those. I'm going to try to avoid the stinkers, and I'll probably get stuck with a bunch of 2 out of 4 star movies.
1: Josh's
0: here at
1: strategy.
0: The end of this draft.
1: Avoid the stinkers. Do you have a strategy, Roxana?
2: Yeah, I think there are probably like 5 that I'm like, if these get played, maybe I just close my laptop and walk away. But
0: wow.
2: I don't think we'll get there. I think it'll be okay. But I think that this is a filmography with like some very, very, very distinct highs and a number of like squishy middle films that I think like some of us might be passionate about or could like make a strong argument for. But yeah, I think there probably are like 3 unassailable top spots, and then everything else feels sort of up for grabs.
1: Yeah. Well, let's see if that is indeed how it plays out as we commence our Ridley Scott draft. I am definitely going with Chalk as my number one pick, the obvious choice, and I feel great about it. I'm going with 1979's Alien in the top spot. It's a pantheon film here. At Film Spotting, it is the only Ridley Scott film that's in the pantheon. Not that we need to give it other accolades, but it's on the AFI 100 Years, 100 Thrills list. It made the extended Sight and Sound list at 146. So critics and directors from all over the world of various generations hail this film as they should. If you were going to begin to think about some themes, some recurring ideas that may form an auteurist approach, an auteurist argument for Ridley Scott, thinking about isolation, thinking about systems and individuals against systems, but isolation and confinement. Josh, when we gave this movie the Sacred Cow treatment a little while back for an anniversary, we talked about that ship and how it's so expansive and you have those long corridors and they seem endless, but how tight they are. They're not wide. They're so tight. They are so confining. It feels very claustrophobic. There's a lot of close-ups in that film. And how many movies
0: that
1: can you
0: circular
1: say
0: closing of
1: circular
0: the one
1: closing,
0: tunnel, right?
1: Yeah. Just, yeah. Good point. How many films can you say this about too, that check this many different boxes? It's a great, all-time great horror film, an all-time great monster movie.
0: Mm-hmm.
1: Those don't necessarily always go together. An all-time great sci-fi movie, an all-time great thriller. If you were making individual lists of those things, it would be near the top of all 4. It was a blockbuster hit, landmark feminist film, landmark in terms of production design.
0: Yeah.
1: And all of this, and it was his second movie. It was his second feature film.
0: Mm-hmm.
1: So, Alien, an obvious number one.
0: Is that where you would have gone, Roxana, if you had the number one pick?
2: No.
0: Oh, okay. Say no
1: okay.
0: more.
1: Obvious for everyone, but not Roxana. I take that back. I know, Josh, you would have taken it.
0: I would have.
1: We will find out where Roxana would have chosen.
0: I would have. And I think, you know, I like those potential auteurist themes you picked up on. They all track for me. This is also an example, though, that Scott, I feel like, has always depended on really strong source material. For me, his filmmaking has more visual than narrative force. Doesn't mean that there aren't themes we can trace, as you did, but I think it's that visual force that is his real auteurist stamp. Mm-hmm. And here you have this Dan O'Bannon screenplay that is very tight, but it's also observant about class, gender, you know, which you touched on. And then Scott comes in with that and gets some help, you know, from the creature designer, H.R. Geiger, but he comes in and makes it look every bit the horror nightmare that is on the page. It is that production design that you mentioned. And for me, this is the prototypical Scott film because it has a strong story. It has that strong base. And then he just takes it and elevates it with his masterful style, which I do think is an auteurist stamp. You know, mm-hmm. It's maybe not, it's a more of a formal one than a thematic one, sure. But I think it's one we can trace through his best work.
1: Which qualifies, absolutely. But you're right that then the fact that he is always directing other people's material is the biggest argument in the other column against
0: exactly.
1: him as an OT.
0: Yep. All right. Josh. Number two, will I be taking Roxana's number one? We'll see. I am going to go with what I think is a worthy consolation prize. It's Blade Runner. This, you know, may not be the perfect melding of story and style that Alien is. It's a somewhat unwieldy adaptation of the Philip K. Dick story, Do Androids Dream of Electric Sheep? But I think here, going back to that style, back to that form, it's so dominant, so effective here that it really doesn't matter if the story, which has its strong qualities, meanders here and there a little bit. Because what we remember is just the immersive experience of this movie washing over us. We think of the constant rain, which is juxtaposed with the piercing neon signs, how those two elements play against each other. The spotlights coming from those omnipresent advertising blimps, just sweeping nearly every street, nearly every room in this movie. I'm going to include the Vangelis score as part of the ambiance here that Scott brings together. And puts in the mix. And even little details. Think about when we revisited this one, Adam, something I never noticed before, the umbrellas that most people are carrying, how the choice to have the handles, part of the handles just glow, mm-hmm. which, you know, is taking a familiar element of our world and just giving it a little, you know, just dialing it a little bit to make it unique and captivating. So, you know, there's more to Blade Runner than these things. I don't want to sell short the existential angst that's underneath all of this, especially with Rutger Hauer's performance as a renegade replicant. But it is the look of the movie for me, which is all Scott. And honestly, talking about influence and reputation, Adam, like think about the decades of sci-fi we got since Blade Runner that you can directly trace the visuals to what Scott established here. So Blade Runner at number two wouldn't have been my number one, but I'm really happy to have it at number two.
2: Wow.
1: Roxana.
2: It is my number one.
1: It is.
0: Oh, I feel good and bad, Roxana.
2: No. I think it's good. I'm glad that it made it at two. I think it is very strongly my number one for many of the things that you said, Josh. Primarily the fact that I think every single cinematic sci-fi thing that has happened since Blade Runner is indebted to Blade Runner. I just think its shadow is so gigantic. And I really would say it has cast a bigger shadow than Alien because I think Blade Runner just feels like it has touched everything about how we imagine dystopia. And that is probably, again, because I think Philip K. Dick was like a prophet who understood what was going to happen to our culture and our society and a lot of those.
1: That may be the best argument for it, Roxana.
2: Like a lot it's of prescience. Those ideas, like come from Dick and come from the things that he understood about how like capitalism will shape everything about how we live and especially how we live in the world as it is designed, which I think is exactly what you were talking about, Josh, about like the corporate shadow in this film. But I do think that for me, it just has done more in terms of like how we imagine the future, I think, than like any other sci-fi film has done. And I also think for me, what this core question of like, what is a human being? And why are we so certain of our value over other types of life. I think that that is something that Ridley is obviously really fascinated by, at least to me, I think, in his sci-fi work. And I think that it's sort of this idea that he's chasing, like, how do we prove humanity and how do we make it worthwhile and worth defending? And maybe it's not worth defending, which I think is what Blade Runner is sort of making this argument for. But yeah, it would have been my number one. I think it's a wonderful number two. I think for me, like, the power of Blade Runner is when you watch something like Blade Runner 2049, which, like, I enjoyed, like, in the moment. I thought that parts of it were great. Ryan Gosling, you know, will be my husband one day. But, like, when I'm thinking about it and then the film's over, I'm not still thinking about it. And Blade Runner, I feel like I'm always thinking about a little bit. So I'm happy that it's very high up here.
1: Okay. Well said, Roxana. Let's get then what would be your second pick, but is your first pick in this round.
2: I mean, I think that you guys knew that I was going to do this when you asked me.
1: Had a feeling.
2: I
1: know where you're going.
2: Yeah, I am going to go with Kingdom of Heaven. Director's cut.
1: Director's cut.
2: Director's cut. Asterisk.
1: Yeah.
2: But
1: noted.
2: I how to even begin talking about this movie? I've written about this movie a lot. I think the thing that I would say and the passionate defense that I would make of this movie is admittedly, like, very personal. Like, it is a very personal thing, being a Muslim American growing up through 9/11 and seeing how the culture changed and seeing still now, 25 years later, how it is still, I think, very difficult to be a Muslim person in this country. All of that is to say, I think that Kingdom of Heaven is maybe the largest scale, most ambitious film I've seen made from the West that dares to be like, maybe Muslims are also people. And I just think that it was, like, remarkable to do that in 2005, like, shocking to do that so soon amid the beginning of the Forever Wars and sort of just how much, like, the US and the UK and Europe changed to become, honestly, these surveillance states that Ridley was sort of aware of in the 80s, sort of thinking would be where we would turn. And so to, like, amid that, to make this film that has such a, I mean, honestly, for me, like, a beautiful rendering of, like, the Muslim forces during the Crusades, and to give you a character like Saladin and to have Alexander Siddig here as sort of like this wise old mentor, like, to do all of these things, I think, was just really phenomenal. And I think the director's cut gives you even more of that and more of Ava Green and sort of more of an understanding of this time and this place, and that maybe there could be some sort of, like, cross-cultural understanding. And if we could have it then, and if we could recognize within this film that, like, white Christians that are, like, sort of the bad guys, again, a bold idea for 2005, I just think it feels to me like the wildest swing Ridley would make in his career, in a good way, because he makes a lot of other questionable swings. But I think this is the one where I sort of felt like, oh, there is something that Ridley is working through about what's happening to our world, and he's putting it into this movie. And I really love and admire all of that.
3: A new world. A better world than has ever been seen. There, you are not what you were born, but what you have it in yourself to be. A kingdom of conscience. Peace instead of war. Love instead of hate. That is what lies the end of Crusade.
1: You wrote about it, it looks like, in 2021 for the AV Club. Ava Green rules the much longer, much better director's cut. of Kingdom of Heaven. So that would have been for its 15th anniversary. Does that all sound correct?
2: That sounds correct. Okay. Yes.
1: So yes. And we've mentioned this a few times on the show, I have been needing to watch this, rewatch the movie, but watch the director's cut since 2006 when it came out on DVD. It was May 2006, basically a year after its theatrical release, that the director's cut came out on DVD. And listeners have been saying for 20 years, Kingdom of Heaven, the director's cut. It's so good. You got to watch it. You got to give it another chance. Because in 2005, when Sam and I reviewed it, we were kind of mixed on it. And unfortunately, I haven't gone back. I don't go back into the archive that deep and listen to my reviews, certainly not from that far back. And I can't find my notes from that time. It was too far back for me to find. There was no Google Doc then. I don't know what I said about it. I assume, or I feel like it was just a general lack of coherency. Yeah. I vaguely feel like it just felt rushed and some of the storylines just didn't all come together in a satisfying way. So that when I remember hearing, oh, there's going to be a director's cut, I thought, oh, that makes sense. When people started saying it's a much better version, I thought, okay, well, yeah, with more of the story there, it might be a much better film. So you talked about it a little bit, but what would you say is the real advantage of the director's cut? What makes that really work over the theatrical version? And did you like the theatrical version?
2: I think I liked the theatrical version because you're still spending time primarily with the Muslim characters and you're getting to see sort of how, like, Saladin is navigating sort of like the extremist forces on his side and also with not wanting to sort of bend to the extremist forces on the other side. So I still liked the theatrical version. I was still Kingdom of Heaven pilled, but the director's cut adds in so much more. I would say really the benefit here is for Ava Green, because there is so much more of her performance and so much more here with her son and with her brother, who is obviously played by Edward Norton. And so you're getting a greater sense of, like, what are the pressures for her as a woman at this time, realizing that her brother is dying, that her terrible husband is going to try to do something with their son. And like ready him for war as well. Like, I think you get a lot more of her interiority. So her romance with Orlando Bloom's character does not feel as abrupt, I don't think. I think you're getting a stronger sense of, to go back to what you were talking about, Adam, like her solitude, her loneliness, how that is shaping her reality. And I do think that she, in the director's cut form, is up there with some of Ridley's best female characters in terms of someone who feels to me very real and very fleshed out. And I mean, like, flesh also physically. She feels physically real in the director's cut in terms of, like, just something as simple as, like, getting on and off her horse. Like, there is a lot of, like, tactile beauty in the performance that I think is restored with the director's cut.
4: I was watching you today. You've been given a patch of dirt, and it seems you will build a new Jerusalem here.
5: It is my land. Who would I be if I did not try to make it better?
0: The big dogs are gone from Ridley Scott's filmography. Roxana, Adam, and I will squabble over what's left in our Scott draft when we come back. Stay with us.

0: top, I think, sci-fi films, in my estimation, would be Alien, Blade Runner. I'm not going to be modest about that.
1: 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Let's get back to the draft now. We are ready for round four. And Roxana, you are up with another choice.
2: Okay. I am going to go with a movie that I think, if I'm remembering correctly, I like pretty much hated when I first saw it. And I did not. I was like, I don't understand why what's happening is happening. And it took some repeat watches and it took some further reading for me to grow to appreciate the 2013 film The Counselor.
1: Really?
3: Wow.
2: Yeah. Okay. How to explain this?
3: Tell us your journey.
2: Yeah.
3: With the counselor.
2: Let me say the journey. I really love Cormac McCarthy, but when I was first watching this movie, I was like, is this Cormac or is this somebody pretending to be Cormac? There was something about it that felt very like engineered. Maybe is the word. There was something about the movie that felt very sterile to me. And I did not respond to it immediately, aside from Cameron Diaz f***ing a car, which I, of course, appreciated as soon as it was put on screen. But I think that I was really frustrated with it, and I was really frustrated with how dark it was. And I think I felt somewhat unfulfilled. And I think in the years since then, as I've become a more nihilistic, pessimistic person, I go back to this film and I think like there was something captured here about where we are heading and sort of how disposable we can be as human beings and how society can sort of decide that some of us are just no longer necessary to their greater ambitions or their greed or their need for more capital or more power or more control. I think there is something, again, like we keep going back to like these questions that Ridley seems to be working through. And I think for me, in time, I have come to see this as, again, sort of like a low point, maybe, in Ridley's view of like people at large. But I think of it in a lot of ways as very similar to, obviously, No Country for Old Men, but also Killing Them Softly, There Will Be Blood, sort of these movies that were coming out in this like 6 to 8 year period where we were interrogating, again, this question of like the American West and what it represents and what we have lost and maybe what we never really had when we romanticized it in a certain way. So I've come to really appreciate it, but it did take like rereading Blood Meridian and like spending more time with Cormac to like get to that place. And I do think that it is an interesting performance from Fassbender.
1: Another Fassbender.
2: Because he's his normal, like, charming self. But it is very almost, like, caustic. There's, like, a real edge to it, which I do keep sort of coming back to. And I think, like, oh, this is what would then be used so well in something like Alien Covenant. Like, this would be sharpened and made even more acidic in a way.
4: I have something to discuss with you. And I'm a bit scared. If you pursue this road, you will eventually come to moral decisions that will take you completely by surprise. What do you think I should do?
5: I don't know, Counselor.
2: I have grown to really like it. I do feel like people hate it. And I say that as someone who first thought they hated it. But it has come to represent something, I think, interesting in Ridley's career. And again, in sort of like his portrait of like what is America. I think that this is like a sort of a remarkable sort of point on that map.
3: So I'm going to go with one I'm not that confident about because, again, have not revisited it since it was first released. And let me look at the year here. Roxana's been good about giving us the year of these some of these films. I'm going to go with a 2001 movie.
1: Mm-hmm.
3: And it's Black Hawk Down. And this is a movie I put an asterisk on this pick? Because I feel a little bit... I've seen so many American military films since then. I've lived through so many ill-advised real-world military exploits since then. This is a movie that struck me as surprisingly apolitical at the time. And just, you know, to refresh memories or to let people know who've never seen it, this basically tells the story of a 1993 clash between Somali militiamen and U.S. Special Forces. So what I appreciated about it then is it didn't feel to me like an exercise in jingoism, but also it comes back to The Martian, actually. Mm. I remember it was the logistical details of modern warfare and then the experience of American soldiers in the midst of that. And, you know, I have space for movies that honestly want to tell that American story of young men and women largely sent overseas and have to just survive what they've been thrown into. I think that's a completely legitimate exercise for a film. I would like to revisit Black Hawk Down and see how much it really is that, or just seeing that year, 2001, makes me think. I don't recall, you know, its actual release month. This was maybe a summer movie. I mean, it was clearly in production before 9/11. And so
2: December 2001.
3: It was December. Okay, thank you. Mm-hmm. Clearly made, right? Before then. But yeah, just in the sense of what America means on the global stage and how it wields its power felt very differently in December than while that movie was being made. And to place that burden on it probably wouldn't be fair. So I'd at once want to have that historical lens and take it with a grain of salt, if that makes sense. That's a lot of waffling for a movie that I think is just brilliantly made in terms of craft. Mm-hmm. If we're going back to this sense of Scott being able to put us in the immediacy of a brilliantly designed for its story production, I think Black Hawk Down does this as well as any of his movies. This was, you know, following Gladiator. So he's kind of in that like altered frame rate mode for action scenes. But again, that made things very exciting, and I wonder if I'd have qualms about that excitement level watching it again. Anyway, a lot of qualms for a pick, but I do, among what's left, think I want to go with Black Hawk Down.
1: I'm with you in that I felt similarly about its craft, and I suppose its politics, or lack thereof, back in 2001, as I recall it, Josh. But that was a long time ago. And I have not seen it since then. And I've had no desire to revisit it since then, to be totally honest. So it's one that in this spot, I might have felt obligated to take it just based on its reputation and my remembrance of it. Mm-hmm. I remember in 2001 writing newspaper reviews at the time in grad school and having it in my top 10 and just thinking it was certainly one of the best films of the year then, but I have no idea how I would feel about that film now. I do know how I feel about my next pick in round four. And this is where some homework pays off. And it is another military movie, though a very different kind of military movie. And I'm also glad I watched it because, you know, you can look back at a lot of filmmakers' first features and see how it sets the template in a lot of ways. And The Duelists is a really good movie. The compositions, the use of landscape, but also how he uses light indoors is so rich. The storyline, the thing I was thinking about watching it, going back to Alien Covenant a little bit, actually. I was thinking about Alien Covenant watching The Duelists, and here's why. I was thinking about Fassbender's David. And if it's almost like The Duelist, this movie, where you've got Harvey Keitel and I'm blanking on, he's not as memorable as Harvey Keitel, Keith Carradine, right? As these French soldiers who, as the title suggests, they have a duel early in the film, and the dishonor is so great, at least according to the Keitel character, that they continue to have this spat over the course of decades and then multiple duels. This is another reason why I really wanted to watch The Last Duel. I wanted to sort of see how this book ended in Ridley Scott's career. But the thing I was thinking about with Alien Covenant is it's almost like a character like David, if he was trying to get a sense of what honor and duty actually meant to humans, if he wanted to understand what those words meant, The Duelist seems like a treatise or an exploration of those words, because these characters are fundamentally wrestling with that. The Keith Carradine character feels this obligation, even though he doesn't feel as aggrieved as Keitel's. He nevertheless basically feels bound to continue to defend himself against this man. And his life is ultimately dictated in some ways by him, to the point where he almost doesn't have any free will of his own.
5: I don't suppose General Farrow would accept an apology.
6: Out of the question.
7: You could declare yourself unfit to be a soldier and resign your command. That might do.
6: It wouldn't do. The general has received too deep an injury.
5: I see.
1: That element to me, this idea too, you can see it in Gladiator. You can see it in some of his other films. This idea of duty, I think, and in Black Hawk Down as well, is one that comes up. It's a beautiful film. Like just to look at, you see the Ridley Scott visual style right away. You understand why, even though a movie like Alien, from a content standpoint, you might not understand why the producers of Alien would have tapped him to make that film, but you understand visually, you can see the eye early on and see why they might have approached him to make that film. Roxana, you get to close out our Ridley Scott draft, your fifth and final choice.
2: Okay, I'm going to say this, and I'm like, I will see if you two have seen it.
3: Yeah, really?
2: I think you have. I'm going to guess
3: no, but go ahead.
2: I'm going to guess yes. right. I'm going to close out with 2008's Body of Lies.
3: Yep.
1: Yeah.
2: Okay, good. Yep. Okay, great.
3: And I'm going to predict I gave it 2 out of 4 stars. I will check as you're talking.
2: That's fine.
1: You must have, Josh.
2: Body of Lies. How to begin my thoughts on Body of Lies. I am not a Black Hawk Down person. I think that it is a film that is ostensibly anti-war, but actually quite pro-war in what it depicts in terms of like honor and loyalty and all of these sort of like self-sacrificing feelings that you will experience when you're in a country killing people of color. So I think that like the impact of that movie has actually been like quite destructive. And yeah, I feel like something...
3: Fear.
2: Yeah. But again, you know, that's my like, you know, very lefty perspective on it. But I do think that something like Body of Lies and to a certain degree, Kingdom of Heaven, I think these to me feel almost like Ridley sort of being like, my bad. let me do a corrective. Yeah. And I also think Body of Lies. So Body of Lies is about the CIA and their operations in Jordan to hunt down like a terrorist mastermind. It is Russell Crowe again as like CIA guy in Virginia who is like, you know, laying out these like complicated plans, doesn't care about like international sovereignty, basically just treats it as like the US and the CIA can do whatever they want around the world, which like mostly they do and they can. And Leonardo DiCaprio is playing like the agent on the ground, the guy who actually has to like make connections with people to gather information about what they're trying to do.
8: Well, hey, buddy. Back from the sandbox? How you enjoying civilization? You want to go and get a hot dog?
9: How do you expect me to operate, huh, Ed? What are you keeping all the cards to your chest?
8: What about an ice cream?
9: All Hani wanted was patience, Ed. Patience, not as a personal quality.
8: I don't care what Hani wanted.
9: Not as a personal quality, but as an operational requirement. You can't do it, huh? You are too power hungry and greedy. You f***ed this whole operation up. For Christ's sakes, I thought Hani wanted to kill me.
8: Oh, don't exaggerate. Hani don't want to kill you. He likes you.
2: I really like the two of them together. I think that Russell is just in pure like DJAF, like doesn't care about anything. It is like a very interesting 180, I think, from Gladiator and from his previous work with Ridley. And I really like Leo here. I feel like this was sort of on that time when he wasn't really playing heroes necessarily, but he was sort of playing flawed men who are aware that they are flawed and are still trying to like devote themselves to something. It is very clearly, I think, Ridley's attempt at doing Spy Game, which was like Tony's version of this with like Redford and Brad Pitt. Also sort of like, how does intelligence and sort of like covert operations end up damaging lots of really innocent people? But I, you know, I really like Body of Lies. It feels to me like, again, sort of a little overlooked because there isn't really much that is flashy about it. It's like surveillance imagery, planes, drones, all the stuff that Tony was working with in sort of building this genre. But I think it's a pretty solid Leo performance. Mm-hmm. I can tolerate Mark Strong in brownface. He's playing like a Jordanian character. And what I also really appreciate about these movies is like, I do think that Ridley cast them with an array of interesting Middle Eastern Arab Muslim actors. And I say that because there is a Palestinian movie that I love very much called Paradise Now. And the two stars of that movie are in this. And yes, it is essentially still sort of saying a, why is terrorism a problem in the Middle East question? But I think it's more clear-eyed about like the American role in maintaining that political ideology. So I really like it. I was surprised. I have to sort of remember that it like sort of made money, which was like shocking at the time. It made 120. It cost like 68. So it didn't make a ton of money. But this to me felt sort of like Ridley proving to us that he can still do drama, that he is still sort of fascinated by these like larger worldwide questions. And I enjoy it. Mm-hmm. I like it. I think it's good.
3: Yeah, that interplay between Crowe and DiCaprio was one of the strengths. But yeah, that being said, 2 out of 4 stars.
2: 2 out of 4.
3: It turns out.
1: Yeah, and I forgot that actually, that's another one that I do have in my like range.
2: Yeah.
1: I also, I liked Body of Lies. And I agree about the two performances there. So with that, we officially conclude our Ridley Scott draft. We encourage you to go to filmspotting.net/lists to see all of our choices. You can see exactly how it all played out. Roxana is now done shaming us for the Ridley Scott films
2: that we have not seen.
3: Roxana, really name a Ridley Scott film you haven't seen just to make us feel better. Or are you a completist?
2: I'm not a completist. I don't think I've seen A Good Year.
1: Yeah, well, that was number 29 on the Rotten Tomatoes list. So, you know, our critical brethren are correct, then you're good, right?
3: I'm just gonna beat this bit to death, but I kid you not, 2 out of 4 stars for A Good Year for me.
2: Wait, Josh, what was Dog Stars?
3: Haven't seen it yet. Have you?
2: Okay.
3: We have not gotten to Dog Stars quite yet.
2: Yeah.
1: To be clear, that's not a no, you haven't seen it. That's a no, don't bother.
2: It is a no, I have not seen it.
1: Oh, okay. By the hand gesture, I wasn't sure.
2: I was at the beach.
1: Okay. You have better things to do.
2: Yeah. I'm off this week. I like took off a week just to like do stuff at home. So I do have like a little list of movies that I need to watch this week, and Dog Stars is on it, unfortunately.
1: Well, thank you for making time for us.
3: Yeah, really.
1: Appreciate it.
2: Of course.
1: Obviously, you added a significant amount of substance to this Ridley Scott draft, and we look forward to having you back on again soon.
2: Thank you, guys. Thank you for having me. Take care, Roxana.
1: We have to remind people, though, where they can find your work.
2: Yes, you can find me at Vulture. You can find me on X. You can find me on Blue Sky. Any places that tolerate my Ridley's movies about the Middle East are good, actually, agenda.
1: And we will link, speaking of that, we will link to your article about Kingdom of Heaven in our show notes. So seek that out. Thank you again, Roxana.
3: Thanks, Roxana.
2: Thanks, guys.
10: Ang mga tao na pwede lang sa golf course ay mga golfers at caddies. Golfer ka ba?
1: It is time for Golden Brick Spotting. Filipiniana is the feature debut from director Rafael Manuel. It debuted at this year's Sundance, and it opens in limited release this weekend, including in Chicago at the Gene Siskel Film Center. Set at a country club in the Philippines, it's about a young woman, Joribel Agotos Isabel, and her curious interest in the club's president. She soon realizes that the club and its pristine grounds are not all as they appear. If you're nominating it for the Golden Brick, Josh, that must mean that something stood out to you in terms of the director's vision. Tell me what that is.
3: Sometimes it seems unfair to include a title in the Golden Brick race because as emerging filmmakers, you know, sometimes we see glimpses or promise, right? And then sometimes movies arrive so fully formed, you're like, wait, this is a feature debut. I think maybe another strong contender this year, Blue Heron, we might put in that category. And yeah, Filipiniana is on that level. Just the striking assurance that Manuel has of the compositions here and the imagery. These are tableaus that he creates. And then he adds movement and rhythm into them, often to create these juxtapositions between what we're seeing and how things are moving and what that all says. There's choreography at play. It feels like a slow cinema musical in a way, because these are all very long shots as well, long takes, I should say. So it's very unique. At the same time, you can see traces of, you know, going all the way back to Jacques Tati, or relatively more recently, a filmmaker we've explored, Roy Anderson, where you have these tableaus and different figures moving throughout them and some sort of commentary at play. I would say Filipiniana is much more acerbic, much more acidic in its black humor, particularly where this ends. I'm not going to give anything away, but definitely if you go see this at the Siskel Film Center, stay through the final credits all the way to the end, because you won't have experienced this movie unless you do that. One question I have, and this actually relates to the movie racket, what Michael Phillips and Robert Daniels are talking about on this past Monday's episode, you know, message movies, and what is a message movie, and when can that be good? When can it be negative? I mean, this is clearly making statements about class, about capitalism, and that is what I appreciated about it. But it's also a blunt instrument in that way. You get what every one of these compositions is trying to communicate. I think I like that. I think I appreciate, even though you understand that message, the creativity of the artistry that's been employed to get it across. But I'll be curious to see how reactions are on that front. So yeah, this is not only a strong Golden Brick contender right now, it's leapt into my top 10 of the year so far list. So that will give you a sense of how high I am on it, at least. And I hope people really do seek it out, because however you feel about this, I think Manuel is going to be a talent that's going to do some astonishing stuff moving forward.
1: Keep an eye out for Filipiniana, out now in limited release. If you would like to see our growing list of 2026 Brick nominees, you can go to filmspotting.net/bricks.
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1: Well, as is Korean custom, my siblings give me a gift. 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
2: 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True stories told before a live audience. I'm your host, Aliza Cosme. In this hour, stories of feeling caught between worlds. An adoptee moves around the globe to meet his birth family. A woman enters her first beauty pageant. And a military policeman is assigned prison duty.
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1: And I'm Aliza Cosme. 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
1: On Grown, we say you're never fully grown. There will always be those in-between moments in our lives, and how we navigate that time and space helps shape who we are. But there are many ways to feel like we're living in a gray area.
0: Take our first storyteller, Carl Cannon. Carl told this story in 2016 at the Cooper Union in New York City. Here's Carl.
2: I remember the first time I walked into the Fort Leavenworth maximum security prison. No, not as an inmate. But as a military policeman recently assigned to prison.

union. So you gotta know I did everything I could to get out of that duty. I even took an extra 30-day leave, hoping that at the end of which the Army would change its mind. When I returned from that leave, the Sergeant Major gave me two options. He said, one, take your ass down in that prison. Two, or face a court martial. Suddenly, prison duty didn't seem that bad. So I went into the four-wing housing unit with my trainer, a 15-year veteran by the name of Pierce. When we walked into that housing unit, I was stunned. They weren't locked down. They were all out and about. And do I need to repeat? I said maximum security military prison. That means Army, Navy, Air Force, Marines, Coast Guard. 40% of that population was there doing a life sentence for murder. 100% of that population had been trained to kill. It's arguably one of the most dangerous prisons on the planet. And they weren't locked down. I was a little nervous. It's not an understatement. We went into the guard cage and we were debriefed by the outgoing 12-hour shift. When they left, Pierce instructed me, go check the housing unit. I'm like, he said, look, sarcastically, rookie, you're in the housing unit that has five floors, 50 cells on each floor, 25 face out to the right, 25 face out to the left. It's like a warehouse. In the back of each floor is an unauthorized area for inmates. There's a clipboard. Sign off on it, proving that you checked for trouble. Never forget that. I went out into the population. I was there to observe the inmates. Moving amongst that population, I was quickly aware that they were observing me. I remember going by tables where they were playing cards, and they would slap the cards down on the table and then look at me, all of them. They would slap the dominoes down on the table and then give me the look. It took me about an hour to finish that check, those housing unit checks. When I returned to the guard cage, Pierce looked at me and he said sarcastically, rookie, where you been? I said, I was checking the housing unit like you told me. He said, look, rookie, all you have to do is go around the third floor, find that clipboard. There's a stairwell back there that the inmates can't use. Use the stairwell, go up to the fourth floor. Use that stairwell, go up to the fifth floor. You can be up to the eighth floor and back in this guard cage in 10 minutes. It's called a shortcut, rookie. He was so condescending, I wanted to hit him in his mouth. But that option sounded better than what I'd just been through. About 10 o'clock that night, he gives me this training script to read over the loudspeaker. I looked and it was like music to me. I read it, it's a lockdown, lockdown, all inmates, lockdown. He said, when you close the tiers, when you shut the tiers down, shut them down in sequence, start with the eighth floor. I said, why the eighth floor? He said, that's where the rookie inmates are. He said, when you close it, you hit these two buttons and all 50 cells on that floor will close at the same time. It was actually the first time it actually sounded like I thought prison was gonna sound. Eighth floor, boom, those cages closing. Seventh floor, boom. Fifth floor, boom. Third floor, yay. They're locked down. I'm safe. A short time later, an inmate's coming around the third floor towards the guard cage from the third floor right side. He's wearing a towel. He's carrying a toothbrush. I looked at Pierce. Pierce gives me the look. What you gonna do?
So I did what I thought Pierce would do. I cursed at the inmate. What the fuck you doing out of your cell? He surprised me, started cursing back at me. So now we're having this war of words, curse words, except his curse words were better than mine. I was losing the battle of words. So I went back to a training script that Pierce had given me, and I shouted, "Go to the bench." When you send an inmate to the bench in the old penitentiary, you are effectively sending them to the hole. That's the jail within the jail. And truth be told, I could have let that inmate back in his cell. But I'll be honest, I was power tripping. I was trying to impress Pierce. A few minutes later, the guard commander came into the housing unit, entered our guard cage. He said, "Cannon, what happened?" I lied. I knew the guard commander knew I was lying. He looked past me at Pierce, and he said, "Pierce, tell me what happened." And I'm thinking, oh. And then Pierce stunned me, and he said, "That's exactly how it happened, sir." And I'm like, whoa. That's when I started to understand the principle of us versus them. Us being the guards, them being the inmates, them being wrong no matter what we did. Because Pierce backed me, I started lining up with us. I got a little size on me. So anytime one of us were told no by an inmate, they called me. I was the best at turning a no into a yes. And because I lined up with us, I promoted up pretty rapidly in the system. Less than a year later, I was in charge of the SHU. That's a special housing unit, the hole. Unlike upstairs, where everybody is out and about, in the hole, you're locked down 24/7, maybe an hour in a cage. I had 16 guards. I'm in charge. Four of them ran the guard cage. Each other guard had 25 cells assigned to them. They reported to me. I got a call that the inmates had a revolt on one of our floors because we had us down there. The inmates had trashed the tier. That means they had blocked the toilets. They were

0: Made inside said, "CEO, can I talk to you?" I said, "What you got?" He said, "CEO, I want you to know I didn't do this. And I believed him." I said, "Okay, don't worry about it. Clean up best you can. I'll handle this." About 4:30 a.m., it was time for the breakfast carts to come into that very floor. It was my job to open the tunnel door to let those breakfast carts in. I had ordered that the lights come on in that housing unit. I was walking towards that door when I went past cell 138 and through my peripheral. He was hanging. I get on my radio immediately. The guard assigned to that row of cells was on his radio. We were shouting into it, "Open 138, open 138. The cell door starts to move, open slowly. I'm trying to muscle it open faster. As soon as there was enough of an opening, I ran into that cell. I hoisted the body up. The guard jumps on top of the toilet. He unties the sheet. There wasn't enough room to do CPR in the cell, so we laid him out on the floor in front of the row of cells. It was my job to do the mouth-to-mouth. The guard was going to do the chest compressions. I will never forget when I put my mouth on the inmate's mouth, how cold it was. We had to keep the CPR going until the medics came and pronounced it one way or another. It was 10 minutes before they arrived. During that time frame, during that commotion, the other inmates on that floor woke up, came to the front of their cells. They saw us doing the CPR. He was so cold. They started yelling at us, "Killers. He's so cold. Killers." I got mad. No, not at the inmates. I got mad at me. I knew somebody took a shortcut. I knew we had all been trained to take shortcuts. There was no way they were checking his cell, and he was so cold. I left the prison that morning mad. Determined never to return. The next day, I get a call from the captain. I told the captain, "I do what you gotta do. I don't care. Court-martial me. I'm not going back." He said, "Cannon, you're gonna be all right. I'm not worried about you." He said, "You've been through worse. You've seen worse. You will get through this." He said, "Where I'm concerned, Cannon, it's the men that work for you. If you don't come back, the amount of respect they have for you, I'm worried about what it'll do to them." And I thought about that. And I thought about going back. And I thought about that inmate in cell 138 who I learned had gotten a Dear John letter that day. That inmate who was living in a life of despair, who was depressed, whose last statement to me was, "I'm innocent." And that was important to him. I thought about those men that respected me. And so a couple days later, I did go back. But I went back different. I went back with a battle cry called respect. And respect meant listening to people, listening to the inmates and their stories and their regrets. When I listened, I learned that most inmates, if they could go back in time to that first incident that led to the second incident, knowing what they know now, I learned that they would not repeat the same act. I also learned that inmates are people, human beings, and human beings deserve respect too. So I started using words that were different. Please, thank you, And because we started using those words, the tone between the inmates and the guards began to change to a tone of mutual respect. I retired from the military and I left the Bureau of Prisons. It's been over 10 years since I've been gone, but I have never forgotten those stories. I have never forgotten that young man in cell 138. And I take those stories today, and I support at-risk kids. I, put your eyes on me, I was the best at keeping them in. Today, I'm a part of you. I'm one of the best at keeping them out. Thank you, and God bless.
1: That was Carl Cannon. Carl has continued his work with at-risk kids. He launched the Elite Outreach Program in 2006 in his hometown of Peoria, Illinois. Elite employs ex-felons to assist educators with supporting youth who are overcoming difficult circumstances. The results have been a 70 to 88% rise in academic standing.
2: Carl's autobiography titled Full Cannon, co-authored with Lance Zedrick, is available on Amazon. For Carl, being pushed in the gray space was a good thing because it helped him confront his biases, made him realize it isn't always us versus them, and has led him to the work he does now.
1: Fonzo, can you remember a time where you found yourself stuck in a gray space?
2: Yeah, I find myself in the gray space a lot. I see myself as an empath, and I think a lot about how people view me and the decisions I make and the choices I make. And so it helps me change perspective.
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1: 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I'm your host this time, Aliza Cosme.
2: And I'm your other host, Fonzo Lacayo. In this episode, we're talking about being caught in the in-between world.
1: Fonzo, we've spoken in the past quite a lot about how being brought up surrounded by a mix of cultures from our parents and our communities has impacted our lives, and often in a positive way. How do you think that being caught between multiple worlds has made you a more whole person?
2: Well, I feel it's definitely, in a way, a double-edged sword. In one hand, you're not fully immersed into one culture or one place, so you may reach out and find what fits best for you or doesn't fit best for you. So, and that self-exploration, in my opinion, can be a very long journey, but a worthwhile one.
1: Well, like we heard in Carl's story, realizing that the world isn't just black and white can be overwhelming, but it can also help us learn more about ourselves.
2: That is totally true, especially for our next storyteller, James Han Madsen. James told this story at a main stage in Traverse City, where we partnered with City Opera House and Interlochen Public Radio. Here's James, live at the Moth in Michigan.
5: When I was 17, my North Dakotan parents sat me down at the dining room table and showed me a letter from my birth family. I didn't know how to respond to this because I tried so hard to erase that part of myself. I'd been adopted at age 3 from Korea, and I didn't really know anything Asian, let alone Korean. And at school, I often got teased because of my race, so I distanced myself from my race, seeing Asian as something to be mocked and ridiculed. It got so difficult that I had trouble looking in the mirror. What I saw wasn't what I wanted to see, so I avoided the image altogether. Well, my parents, they sensed that something was wrong, and so they actually wrote a letter to my adoption agency, thinking that the problem stemmed from those first few years of my life, those unknown years. Well, my birth family actually wrote back, and so at the dining room table, my mom hands me this letter along with these pictures, and I'm stunned. But I take the letter and I take the pictures and I look at the pictures and I think, these people look weird. They don't look anything like me. They can't possibly be related to me. I read the letter and it says that I have three birth siblings, two sisters and a brother. It says that both of my birth parents are deceased. It also says that I have a birth grandmother, and this is the person who actually physically gave me away. What had happened is that after my mother's death, my grandmother had gotten custody of all four children, and she just couldn't handle it. And since I was the youngest, I was the one who was given up. Well, my mom leans into the table and she says, "Isn't this amazing?" And I don't really know what to say. I don't really respond because I feel like this is just another part of me that doesn't belong. And besides, you know, all these people come from a land full of Asians, and I couldn't imagine anything worse. But still, I take the letter and I take the pictures and I stuff them in a drawer and I don't think about them for a while. Well, I get older, I go to college, I have experiences that open myself up to my own race. And so I become curious about my birth family. I find the letter and I write one of my own. And what transpires is this ongoing communication between myself and my English-speaking birth sister, Mi Kyung, and she is the closest to me in age. What also happens as a result of this ongoing back and forth is that this new identity develops inside of me. I am a Korean person, I think. Korean language, Korean culture, Korean food, it's all embedded in my DNA, and it just needs to be unlocked. It's the American side of me that's a sham, and if I go to Korea, I know that I'll be welcome with open arms. I'll finally find a place where I belong. And so, at age 31, I decide to take the plunge and move to Korea. Well, the flight is pretty grueling. It's 14 hours, so it's a delight to see Mi Kyung's face smiling at me at the airport. We hug, and it's like old friends meeting because we've been in communication for so long. Well, I stay with her, and after I get over my jet lag, she says that she's invited the other siblings over. And this makes me very nervous because I haven't had any direct communication with them. Well, first to come is Mi Hyun, and she's my elder sister. And she's this very energetic, very vivacious woman, and she just comes barreling through, and she takes one look at me, and she just bursts into tears. She says, Jung Hyun is my Korean name. She says, "Jung Hyun, we have the same face. We have the same face." She takes my hand and we go into the bathroom and we look in the mirror, something that I hated doing as an adolescent, but something that I now find emboldening. And we compare eyes and eyebrows and cheeks and cheekbones, and they're a match. It's remarkable. A few minutes later, my brother comes in, Kwang Hyun, and he doesn't look anything like me. He's tall, he's thin, he has a really long face, and as soon as he sees me, his face cracks, and he has to leave the apartment. Well, when he comes back, his eyes are all red and puffy, and he opens his arms, and I fall into his embrace, and it's one of the safest places I've ever been. Well, as is Korean custom, my siblings give me a gift, and this gift is a gray t-shirt with a whole bunch of nonsensical English phrases written all over it. Across the top are the words, in big letters, are the words, premium stylish man clothing. I don't like this shirt. But they do, so I put it on, and that afternoon, we talk, and the conversation veers towards grandmother. And it's decided that I need to go see her. I need to meet the person who actually gave me away. So we all pile into my brother's car, and we head to his apartment where grandmother lives. And on the way there, my heart is racing and my stomach is fluttering, and I just don't know if I can do this, you know? I don't know if I can actually go see the person who changed my life so dramatically. When I get there, I don't know if I can go through with it, and I tell them, but they gently urge me in, and I finally walk in. I walk down this long hall, and to the left, there's a small bedroom. And on the floor of the bedroom is my grandmother. My grandmother is just looking at the floor. Mikyung comes up beside me, and she says, "Grandmother, this is Jung Hyun." Grandmother looks up, and at first she's very confused, but then dawning crosses her face. And as soon as it does, she crawls across the floor because she can't walk. And when she's at my feet, she just looks up at me, opens her arms, and lets out the most terrific scream. Well, I kneel down into her embrace, and she starts batting at my back and scratching at my shoulders and screaming, "I'm sorry, I'm sorry, I'm sorry." And I don't want to be there. I feel frustrated. I think of all the ways that she's upended my life. But I also feel the remorse in her shudders. And so I end up holding her tight. Well, despite all these dramatic episodes, I do enjoy spending time with my birth family. And I enjoy being in Korea. I like the fact that I blend in. I like the fact that in Asia, there's no such thing as Asian. And I like the fact that, you know, my birth family just wants to be a part of my life. And so I think maybe I can make this a home. But then the food, which I love, but that's covered in red pepper. And this does a number on my Midwestern stomach. And I developed the beginnings of an ulcer. Also, Korean dramas and K-pop, while entertaining, just don't do it for me. And I seek out more Western entertainment. But most importantly, every time I open my mouth and speak my remedial Korean, the person on the other end shuts down. They either say nothing or switch to English or just walk away. And this happens over and over and over, and so my days become this series of rejections, both on my part and on theirs. And this is very difficult for me because here I was 2 years in and I hadn't really made any progress in becoming a Korean person. But still, I wanted to try. So on Chuseok is a holiday that a lot of expats compared to Thanksgiving. We're all at my brother's apartment, my siblings' kids, and my grandmother. And we have this delicious meal. And after the meal, my brother's son comes up to me. He's 10 years old. And he starts speaking English. And I find this very endearing because he hasn't really spoken to me this whole time. He's been too shy. Well, he goes and plays with his cousin, and I lean into Mi Kyung and I say, listen, he's doing a really good job. If you want me to help tutor him, I would be more than happy to. And I get stopped mid-sentence because from the corner of the room, my grandmother is falling into hysterics. She's pounding the floor and she's saying, you are a Korean person, speak Korean. You are a Korean person, speak Korean. The room falls silent, and I feel this well of anger in my chest, and I have to leave the apartment. And I know then that I'm not Korean enough for Korea, and I might not be Korean enough for this family. That starts the beginning of the end of my time in Korea, and I leave just a couple months after that. When I get back, everything is much easier. Daily interactions don't take on any significance because everything is familiar and relationships are just much easier to forge. But the moment I get back, I once again feel conspicuous. And I realize that in America, I will always be a hyphenated individual, not simply an American, but always an Asian American. My grandmother died in 2013, and I'd had some time to distance myself from it, so I wasn't angry anymore. I knew that what she'd said had come from a place of immense guilt. But I did grieve. I grieved not just for her, but for myself, for what could have been, and for perhaps what should have been. Today, I don't consider myself fully Korean, but I don't consider myself fully American, really, either. I see myself as a complicated combination of the two. That combination used to repulse me, and I'll be honest, sometimes those feelings do come creeping back. But I'm doing much better now. I am still in contact with my birth family, although over the years, those relationships have cooled. What matters to me now is that I'm living a current life, that I've confronted my past, and that I've accepted it with all of its ambiguities. And because I've done this, when I look in the mirror now, I don't see something to be mocked or ridiculed. I see this interesting bundle of complexity. And because the world is this infinitely complex place, my face fits right in. Thank you.
1: That was James Han Madsen. He's the author of two novels, The Lost Prayers of Ricky Graves and Reprieve, which was named the best book of 2021 by Harper's Bazaar, Esquire, and more. And it was featured on The Today Show. Keep an eye out for his upcoming novel, The Grand Imposters, from William Morrow HarperCollins.
2: Aliza, this week, I met with James to talk about his story and asked him about the experience he had in college that, as he said, opened him up to his own race.
5: College was very eye-opening for me in the sense that it was the first time where I had a group of Asian friends. And I didn't really think that was going to happen ever. But then in college, I ended up meeting one of my best friends who was Malaysian. And he was an international student and he introduced me to other international students. Because I was surrounded by so much Asianness, it just became very normal for me. And this is what opened myself up to my own race and realizing, you know, that I am an Asian person and this is how I'm going to be viewed in the world. And this is how, you know, these are the lenses through which I will see the world.
2: To see photos of James and his birth family, visit themoth.org.
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1: And I'm Aliza Cosmi. We've arrived at our last story in this hour about not quite belonging.
2: On our podcast, Grown, we explore the in-between space between being a teenager and adult. But the truth is, this is something people encounter in all phases of their lives.
1: Yeah, absolutely. And the older I get, the more I realize that we're all just trying to find our place in the world.
2: Or being told by the world who we should be, which was the case for our next storyteller.
1: Nicole Kelly told this story at a Moth main stage in Iowa City, where we were presented by Iowa Public Radio. From the Englert Theater, here's Nicole.
6: Right out of college, I decided to enter the Miss Iowa competition. I had never done a pageant in my entire life, but I had remembered watching those glamorous girls on TV growing up, and I had decided to prove that I could be just like them. So I had 3 months to prepare before I would go up against 30 other girls from all over the state of Iowa. And if I won, I would win my ticket to compete at the coveted Miss America pageant in Atlantic City. But I had no idea where to start. I needed to find myself an expert in pageantry. And I found that expert in a sassy woman from the Jersey Shore. She was intensely direct, and she had a reputation for training fierce, strong pageant competitors. She honestly was like my Michael Caine from Miss Congeniality. So we got to work. We booked open conference room spaces, and in these quiet moments under fluorescent lights, she would teach me the very important things like the right amount of hip sway to use when walking in a swimsuit on stage, which, by the way, is enough to be confident and sassy, but not enough to be overly sexy. We studied together. We had makeup contouring lessons together. She taught me to say yes instead of yeah, and taught me the latest sparkly styles that we're currently in on the pageant scene. When the week-long Miss Iowa competition began, I started the competition in a private interview with the judges, where I think I perfectly executed saying yes instead of yeah. Up next on stage were the preliminary competition, and this was a roller coaster of emotions. But after the first night, they called my name as the winner of the swimsuit preliminary award winner. The judges had picked me for walking sassy but not too sexy in my 5-inch heels and bikini. The next night was the talent portion of competition, and my stomach was churning with fear for this part. You see, I had chosen to sing my favorite song, Defying Gravity, from my favorite musical, Wicked. But that is a freaking hard song to sing. You see, the Broadway musical Wicked came out when I was in middle school, and I was obsessed. My poor parents would drive me hours to see whichever touring production of the show was closest to my middle of nowhere hometown. My pageant dress was perfectly beaded with all green beads, a nod to my favorite character, the Wicked Witch of the West. As they called my name, I walked out into the shining spotlight, took center stage, and looked out into the dark audience. The track began and the song came out of me with ease. I felt like my heart was flying with every note. Before I knew it, we had made it to the end of the competition. And all 30 girls came out on stage for the final crowning of Miss Iowa. I had made the top 5 cut, and surrounded by a sea of nervous girls in hairspray, I took a silent breath to hold as the competition host began to announce the final ballot. 4th runner-up, he didn't say my name. 3rd runner-up, also not me. 2nd runner-up, he didn't say my name. Suddenly, it was just me and one other girl standing, holding each other, shaking, waiting to see who would be awarded the title of Miss Iowa. The audience was silent. You could have heard a pin drop, and I could feel my heart beating all the way up to my ears. And then he said my name. I won. But let me tell you, I was in complete shock. I was barely able to laugh or cry or even talk. And before I knew it, they were putting a crown on top of my head, giving me a sparkly sash, handing me a bouquet of flowers, handing me keys to a car I would get to drive for a year for free. And then suddenly a person honestly brought out a fur coat and put that on me too. It was a whirlwind of emotion. There were hugs and photo flashes and confetti for hours. I was truly on cloud nine. I had done it. The next morning, with only about 3 hours of sleep under my belt due to all of that excitement, I arrived at a local hotel conference room to get into hair and makeup for my official Miss Iowa headshot. I was busy smiling for a flashing camera while a person stood beside and held a fan so my hair would blow just right in the picture, when a smiling TV news reporter and cameraman arrived for my first interview as Miss Iowa. The interview went great. I told them how excited I was to have won the title and how unbelievable it felt to be going to Miss America in just 3 short months. Later that night, my parents and I gathered around the hotel TV to watch the interview I had given earlier in the day. The anchorman entering the piece smiled and said, "Last night, a woman with a disability won the crown of Miss Iowa and is headed to Miss America." My heart sank. As I watched the package begin, I watched them cut away from my face, focusing in on my torso, zooming in closer and closer and closer until the entire end of my missing arm filled the whole hotel room screen. You see, I was born with my full right arm, but only half of my left arm. Nothing else was different or wrong. I just came out without my left hand. And so my parents had always raised me to follow the lead of my older brother and sister, and I participated in everything. I was a lifeguard at the local YMCA. I'd played trombone in band, and I even threw a perfect inning as a pitcher in junior league softball. Yeah. But I was always aware of my difference. When going off to summer camps, I knew that I always had to come up with funny jokes about having one hand in order to make my other cabin mates comfortable. Strangers would always point and whisper in amazement if I ever had to stop to tie my shoes in public. As I watched that camera zoom in closer and closer, the larger the image got, the smaller I felt. It was like I was a prop in my own story. It was as if the reporter was saying, "Isn't this sweet, kind girl lucky?" It made me feel utterly stripped and violated. Don't get me wrong, I expected to speak publicly about having one hand if I had won the title of Miss Iowa. But that is not what we had talked about in the interview. That was their voice, their packaging, turning my story into pure inspiration. I had won the title expecting it to prove how very like the other girls I was. And yet here was this first story only focused on my difference. In shock, I turned my head to my parents. I opened my mouth to try to speak, but nothing came out. My parents quickly jumped in to try to console me. This was just one bad news reporter and just one bad news station. To my complete horror, hours later, every news outlet around the world had picked up on my story. My inspiring story had spread like wildfire, and everybody wanted to talk to the disabled girl going to Miss America. I got requests to be a guest on The View. The Today Show asked me to interview with them, and Jay Leno even used me as a setup to one of his jokes in his opening monologue. The entire world was telling me that they were both shocked and inspired that someone like me could win a ticket to compete at Miss America. It didn't matter if I had interviewed best, sang well, or worked really hard to have rock-hard abs in my swimsuit. It was clear that I had not won the title of Miss America, Miss Iowa, but my disability had. I continued to receive a multitude of interview requests, and out of complete anger, I said no to them all. 3 months later, I arrived in Atlantic City for Miss America, feeling utterly defeated I continued to receive a magnitude of attention, and I hated being used as a marketing tool for the impending live telecast, because I was always the prop, and it was always stories of pure inspiration. But I still wanted to be crowned Miss America. I still wanted to prove that I could do it. I still wanted to make my entire extended family and the three busloads of people who had come all the way from my tiny hometown to watch me compete proud. I still saw this as a chance to prove that I was no different. I saw this as another chance to set the record straight. I didn't win the title of Miss America, and I returned to Iowa ready to crawl into my shell. I wanted to be left alone. I wanted to stew in my anxiety and my depression. Everything about that experience had felt so out of my control. A couple of weeks later, while I was still very much in hiding, an email hit my inbox from a woman in Long Island. It read, "Seeing you on the Miss America pageant, my husband and I started crying. We held each other as we watched this beautiful, confident, sweet girl strutting her stuff up on this stage. This was the sign that got us through the initial shock of learning that our unborn baby girl was going to be born with one hand. And now we can't wait to welcome her and hug her and show her that she too can do anything." I was so focused on the validation of my able-bodied friends that I had completely denied the opportunity to proudly step up and represent others like me. I was so afraid of my arm determining how other people saw me that I let my rejection of it do the same. And this was just one of hundreds of emails that flooded my inbox from families across the country, all living with children with one hand. You know, in my favorite musical, Wicked, at the end of the first act, the Wicked Witch of the West actually meets the Wizard of Oz. When she meets him, she finds that he cannot magically fix the problem that she has of the way that the world perceives her green skin. With this realization, she proudly steps into her true self and fully embraces the way that the world perceives her. I realized for the first time that I had gone into this competition all wrong. Instead of my messaging being trying to be how very like everyone I really was, I should have been proudly embracing the reality of my difference. So instead of becoming Miss America, I became queen to an entire group of parents and kids desperately looking to change the perception around disability, to change the negativity I myself had fallen victim to. I think my favorite character from Wicked says it best. "I'm through accepting limits because someone says they're so. Some things I cannot change, but till I try, I'll never know." Thank you.
7: That was Nicole Kelly. Nicole spends much of her time in advocacy work. She's the co-creator and co-host of the podcast Disarming Disability, which aims to break down the stigma surrounding disability. Nicole has spoken at schools, universities, and corporations across the country about disability equity and inclusion.
2: That was our final story for this hour. But before we go, Aliza, what's a time you felt caught between worlds?
7: I guess the real question is, when's a time I don't feel caught between worlds? I've really come to realize that I'm not willing to squeeze myself into boxes anymore. We don't have to fit into a box that the world tells us we need to. We can be many different things at once, and we can give ourselves permission to change and grow.
2: And that's it for this episode of the Moth Radio Hour.
7: We hope you'll tune in next week. And that's the story from the Moth.
4: 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Co-producer is Vicky Merrick. The stories were directed by Meg Bowles, Jody Powell, and Chloe Salmon. The rest of The Moth's leadership team includes Sarah Haberman, Sarah Austin Jeunesse, Jennifer Hickson, Kate Tellers, Jennifer Birmingham, Marina Kluche, Leanne Gully, Suzanne Rust, Brandon Grant, Inga Gladowski, Sarah Jane Johnson, and Aldi Kaza. Special thanks to Melissa Brown, Mark Solinger, Anna Stern, and Devin Wilson. Most stories are true as remembered and affirmed by the storytellers. Our theme music is by The Drift. 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
7: Christopher Starr, editor of How to Face the End of the World.
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9: John DeLillo said that longing on a large scale is what makes history.
10: Rebecca Neuberger Goldstein, author of The Mattering Instinct.
9: If your sense of mattering is conditional on other people feeling that they don't matter, rethink it.
2: Summer Reading for Dangerous Times.
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13: And I'm Devin Strolovich, sitting in for Ray Briggs. We're coming to you from the studios of KALW San Francisco Bay Area.
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13: And that continue here at the radio station, where I produce Philosophy Talk.
12: Yes, Devin Strolovich is senior producer of the program. He's a former linguist who also hosts his own blues show here on KALW. Today, he's out from behind the mixing board and sitting in as co-host for our annual summer reading special. Welcome, Devin.
13: Thank you. I picked quite a year to make my debut, in the middle of what some people call the poly crisis.
12: Which apparently doesn't mean a trouble in the world of parrots, but just a bunch of terrible things happening at once.
13: Later in the program, we'll think about the crisis of dishonesty that's taken hold of our democracy, if not society at large. And we'll talk with Christian Miller from Wake Forest University. He's the author of a new book, The Honesty Crisis, Preserving Our Most Treasured Virtue in an Increasingly Dishonest World.
12: Another of today's crises is an increasing sense that many of us just don't matter anymore. So we'll also talk to an old friend of the show, Rebecca Neuberger Goldstein. Her new book is The Mattering Instinct, How Our

0: Are we facing the end of the world as we know it?
1: The good news is that we aren't the first generation to think things are coming to an end. In fact, there's a new book with a whole bunch of ancient philosophers saying pretty much the same thing. It's called How to Face the End of the World, An Ancient Guide for Apocalyptic Times. It's edited by Christopher Starr, who's professor of classics at Middlebury College, and it brings together writings by Lucretius, Seneca, and other doom scrollers of ancient times.
0: Now, all of them seem to be thinking differently about the end of the world, right? I mean, Plato is thinking about the end of just one community, the mythical Atlantis, sometime in the past. But Hesiod, he's thinking about the possible annihilation of the whole human species in the future. That's much more scary.
1: Right, and that's not even to mention the Epicureans, who said the entire universe is going to die out. Sort of a little bit like what we now refer to as the heat death of the sun.
0: Well, those guys make the Stoics look pretty mild by comparison. The Stoics agreed that everything's going to end, but as part of an endless cycle where things keep coming back and back and back.
1: I mean, I guess if I had to choose, I'd pick that one. Anyway, we've got there four different end times stories. And we began our conversation with Christopher by asking him which one's his favorite.
2: For me, most of my research has been on the Stoics. So they're sort of the ones I find most interesting. They thought that fire ruled the universe. That was the primal building block of the element. And eventually the world would be destroyed by fire. And then it would be reconstituted again.
1: Like a phoenix from the flames.
2: Like a phoenix from the flames, exactly.
1: Does it mean that literally everything, every single thing that I've experienced right. that I'm doing will come back exactly the same way? Is that part of it?
2: The Stoics debated that, and some Stoics even rejected this idea. But what I find interesting about it, especially, is we're sort of told that history is linear and there's no other way, right? It goes in a straight line. Whatever has happened, and there's nothing that you can do. But I think it's an interesting idea that maybe things will happen differently. Maybe they'll happen the exact same way. We don't know. The Stoics were unclear about that. And I'm often talked to, even in modern ideas, the unbearable lightness of being. If you've ever read that novel,
1: sure,
2: it deals with
1: it.
2: The same idea that,
1: yep.
2: right? The only way you can have meaning is through repetition, as opposed to things just happening once and for all. But for the Stoics, I think one way that it's been interpreted, not sort of being seen as ridiculous, was to say that, well, you can look at, if you're in a difficult time, you can say, well, I must have made it through this difficult time in some other cycle, so I know I'll make it through this time as well, right? This idea that your consciousness and your lives and your choices do have weight, and they are repeating, and you will make it through this difficult time. So I find that interesting. And as I said, sort of as a counter narrative to the idea of time is only linear.
0: So that's a cycle and recurrence, but there is a version of these kind of stories where it's all over, or some part of it is all over. And the ancients had their views, their stories about the end. You know, these days, some of us might also be thinking about certain things coming to an end in very different ways. Maybe, you know, nuclear war was the first big one in my lifetime. The heat death of the sun at some point is a physical reality, or just some sort of collapse of human civilization that we're looking at with climate change or whatnot, maybe with a few survivors, but a pretty unpleasant time of it. And I'm constantly caught between thinking this, it's worse than it's ever been. We're really facing down something, or come on, people have written about this before, imagined worse things, and, you know, you'll get through it in one form or another. Am I any more worried about any of the today's end-of-the-world crises than the ancients were?
2: Fascinating question, and it's one that drew me to this years ago already. One, because when we think about the end of the world, typically from the ancient world, we think about the Bible, Revelation and Daniel, and those texts. And not, we don't really think of it as a philosophical question, although some modern philosophers are starting to turn to it as well. Zizek just wrote a book about it. And so what got me thinking about this, and what I found so interesting about the ancient thought, as was already mentioned, there's a lot of different theories of the end of the world, right? We don't have to just take the Bible as telling us how the world is going to end. If you don't like one idea, if you don't like eternal return, you can go to the Epicureans. Or if you don't like their idea, you can go to Plato. So the Epicureans were the real people who said, this is it. Our planet will be destroyed. However, they did believe in multiple worlds. So not all planets would be destroyed for them. Plato also believed in cyclical rebuilding and catastrophe, and that humanity always would survive catastrophes and could rebuild. So by thinking about the end of the world, we are in this paradox that on the one hand, things do seem terrible and they do seem unprecedented, a word that's thrown a lot. But we do have to remember that there is this 2000, if not even longer, tradition of speculation, of people feeling that the world was going to end. So I think maybe that ties into this idea that on the one hand, yes, things are bad, but the feelings that we have are also feelings that people have had through the centuries, and we can read the feelings, that they wrote them down. We can read their speculation.
1: Were they responding to any particular events? So you could imagine, for example, you know, Pompeii, or you could imagine changes in the political structure in Rome, because there are lots of those, at least that for the Stoics. You know, obviously, you're writing about authors from a very long period of history. But is there a particular event that you think is especially salient in generating this feeling in some of these writers that things are looking bleak?
2: Excellent question again. In my book, the majority of the texts, you're absolutely right, are from the end of the Roman Republic, Lucretius, the Epicurean, and the beginning of the Empire, the Julio-Claudian period, the first emperors. And that was a period, certainly the Romans definitely probably had a feeling that their world, at least, the old republic was coming to an end, no question. So Lucretius thinking about that, I think no question he's responding to the civil wars that had happened in Rome and that were brewing as he was writing. And then Seneca, the Stoic, writing under the Julio-Claudians and especially under Nero is interesting because Nero is the Antichrist, most likely, in Revelation. So there seems to be some sort of crossover between Christian thought, early Christian thought, thinking Nero's as bad as it can get, and Seneca, although he never specifically mentions Nero, and sometimes he praises Nero, actually, in some of the texts that he writes about a catastrophic flood he thinks is going to come soon. So it seems that this idea of the end of the Republic, this transition to autocracy, to one-man rule, and the emperors did get the Romans thinking that maybe things were coming to an end.
0: No relation to current events.
2: No relation to current events. But yes, this idea of an evil ruler bringing things about certainly goes back to in the biblical tradition, in Daniel, the Seleucid Greeks, and then in Revelation, Nero. And so there is this lineup, especially during the Roman period, with thinking that the Roman emperors are somehow maybe bringing about an end of history.
1: I want to shift gears a little bit and think about psychological reasons for these beliefs. I think about something that the cultural critic Frank Kermode said about all of these stories of apocalypses and how they seem kind of like horror stories, but there's something psychologically appealing about them because they sort of give an ending to the story. Right. And so that was Kermode's thing. You know, his thought was that every individual life gets a shape only because there's an end to it. And well, guess what? The same thing is true for human existence as a totality. It only gets a shape if we can imagine an end. Do you think there's something of that going on in these ancient stories of the end of times, that there might be something a little bit, you know, paradoxically, psychologically appealing about them?
2: I think that's right. And Kermode makes an excellent point that comes back to the earlier question of are we living in a different time where the end is actually coming? That most likely, and we can certainly hope that we're sort of in the middle of things, as Kermode says, is that, and that's sort of boring to live in the middle of things. You know, it'd be good to be at the beginning. We miss that, but maybe we'll be at the end, right? Maybe we'll be lucky enough or unlucky enough, however you want to think about it, to witness the end, that there is this idea of, you know, feeling that we're living in a privileged or somehow a lucky time. We're able to see the end of everything. And that's, I think Kermode speaks to that. And I think there's something about these stories as well, that why they've been so popular and why they seem to be only gaining popularity, post-apocalyptic fiction and movies and things like that, because they give us this ability to see the end of things, to know how things end, whether it's real or imagined. But also for the ancient philosophers, part of it, I think, was, as it ties into this idea of everything dies, right? Everything has a beginning, everything grows, and then everything is going to come to an end. And that, I think, is also sort of preparation to understand your own death and to write philosophy as learning how to die, as Plato famously said, to also understanding the bigger picture about the cycles of nature and how the world itself fits into it.
0: I want to ask about a more contemporary philosopher who therefore is not in your book, but I know you've written about him. Some people call him Robert Zimmerman. Most people know him as Bob Dylan. And he's been writing about, we've been making reference to some kind of end of the world, going as far back as The Hard Rain's Gonna Fall, one of his earliest songs, through the gospel period in the 70s, where his lyrics are right out of the book of Revelations, to right. more recent songs like Things Have Changed, If the Bible Is Right, The World Will Explode. I wonder, do these ancient writers and this contemporary songwriter, do they ever come together for you?
2: Great question. Certainly in my mind. I haven't really done any scholarship on it. But I think they're in the liner notes to, what is it, The Free Will and Bob Dylan, where there's The Hard Rain is on. He says, every one of these lines could be a whole separate story, right? You know, thinking about these how apocalyptic stories almost sort of can breed more stories. Christopher Ricks wrote an interesting book on Bob Dylan called Dylan's Visions of Sin. And he has this one line, I think it's to where he looks at different songs and he looks at Not Dark Yet. Mm. And I think he says something to the effect of apocalypse soon is scarier or more anxiety inducing than apocalypse now, right? And I think what's interesting about Bob Dylan is if you can, you know, track this arc of over 60 years about, you know, sort of apocalypse always deferred. And there's something perhaps to come back to the earlier question of thinking about we're living at the end, you know, there may be some sort of relief knowing, you know, this is how it's going to end, as opposed to sort of constantly waiting for. And I think Dylan's sort of his lyrics can really capture that sense of apocalypse soon as opposed to apocalypse now.
1: So, Christopher, I'm just wondering if you have any words of advice or words of comfort from the ancients for our listeners who may be worried along with us that, you know, climate change is going to wreak some pretty significant irreversible damage, or yeah, maybe there will be asteroid 2028 or whatever it is right. that we're worrying about. What words of wisdom and encouragement do you have from these ancient right. writers?
2: Right. Well, I suppose maybe two things. One is to remain optimistic in the sense that apocalypses haven't happened despite the millennia-long tradition of expecting them and predicting them down to the specific day that is supposed to happen. But also the paradox that speaks to the times we're living in that, in a sense, we've all become doomsday preppers in various ways, that it's not a less of a fringe thing. And if you're not ready to build a bunker or get a go bag even ready to go, that there's something to be said for reading apocalyptic stories, whether they're in my book or in the Bible or modern post-apocalyptic fiction. I think the ancients thought that these stories can help us prepare psychologically for crises. It doesn't have to be a crisis of the end of the world, but it can also be just sort of preparation for any sort of crises that may hit you throughout the day, that this idea of foresight and forethought, thinking about the worst possible scenario, not that you should be completely negative about it, but preparing for the worst and perhaps expecting the best.
0: Well, I hope the world, if it comes to an end, won't be before this program airs. So, Christopher, thank you so much for joining us.
2: You're welcome. Thank you for having me.
1: Christopher Starr from Middlebury College, editor of How to Face the End of the World, an ancient guide for apocalyptic times. 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
0: Coming up, in our current cultural moment, is it hopeful or foolish to value honesty? Can we even figure out what to value if we don't know what really matters?
1: Making honesty matter, when Philosophy Talk continues. This is Philosophy Talk, and it's our annual summer reading list. I'm Josh Landy.
0: And I'm Devin Strolovich, sitting in for Ray Briggs. We're talking to the authors of new and recent books that speak to our dangerous times.
1: One of the biggest dangers is the gigantic increase in lying.
0: I don't believe you.
1: Yeah, nice one, Devin. Do you really not remember what's been happening over the last few decades?
3: People have got to know whether or not their president's a crook. Well, I'm not a crook.
4: I did not have sexual relations with that woman, Miss Lewinsky.
5: They're eating the dogs, the people that came in. They're eating the cats. They're eating the pets.
0: Look, I know politicians have been bending the truth since time immemorial, and politics is hardly the only domain where people act dishonestly. But as a huge fan of truth, I'm pretty dismayed at the increase in flagrant mendacity.
1: Yeah, me too. So we spoke to Christian Miller, professor of philosophy at Wake Forest University and author of the new book, The Honesty Crisis, Preserving Our Most Treasured Virtue in an Increasingly Dishonest World. We asked him why honesty matters.
6: So I think it matters in all kinds of ways. It matters from a religious perspective. It matters from an individual perspective. But maybe we can start with why it matters from a societal perspective. So imagine what the opposite would be like. Imagine a society where there's not honesty. We would instrumentalize other people, treat them merely as means to our own ends. We would not have genuine relationships with other people. And I think most importantly, we would live in fear in a society like that. We would always be worried, are people going to take advantage of us, cheat, lie, steal? And that's not a society we want to live in.
1: So that sounds like something Immanuel Kant would say, right? He had that nice way of thinking about why honesty is valuable in relation to what he called the categorical imperative, right? So the idea that if you're thinking about a principle of action, if that principle is one that you can live with everyone abiding by, then that's okay. But if you can't, then you shouldn't do it. You shouldn't allow yourself to do it. And that sounds like the argument you're making here. You're saying, look, I don't want to live in a society where everyone just lies all the time. So that means I shouldn't lie. I shouldn't just allow myself to say whatever comes into my head at any given time. Is that part of your inspiration here?
6: Part of my inspiration. I think you could support it from a variety of perspectives, though. From a Kantian perspective, yes, thinking about universalizability. From an Aristotelian virtue ethical perspective, it's just not a virtuous way to live or have a society. From a utilitarian perspective, focusing on maximizing the overall good, that's not going to happen in a society where there's dishonesty. However, there's a caveat to all this, though, which is, although it might be important for society to be honest, it doesn't automatically follow that it's important for me to be honest. So we have to think about, can we make a good case to convince the individual to be honest, as well as stress how important it is for society to be honest?
0: Well, and that was going to be my follow-up question. This is why it's good for society. Why is it good for me as an individual?
6: Yeah. So I'll play devil's advocate for a second. Here's a case for why it's not. Going all the way back to Plato, there's this idea of maybe the best life is one of public virtue and private vice. And so in this context, I project myself as having an honest, character that wins me lots of friends, a good reputation in society. But in private, I might cut corners, cheat on my taxes, do things on the internet I'm not supposed to, tell some lies here and there, and maybe that's the best kind of life. However, now I'll go back into my own view, which is to say, I think the best life for the individual is also one of not just a society, but the individual is also one of genuine honesty. Why? Well, there is something that's missing from that double life, that fake life of outward virtue and inward vice. And I think it's something that's really important that we care about a great deal, and it's genuine relationships. If I want to have loving relationships and deep friendships, I need to have honesty. I can't just fake that. I can't just pretend like I'm friends with you and be really friends with you. I have to care about you for your own sake and value you for your own sake. And that's what's missing. I think it's so important from the life of the fake honest person.
0: So your book is called The Honesty Crisis. You think honesty is in trouble today in a way that it hasn't been. Is that right?
6: That's correct. So an honesty crisis has two features. One is that dishonesty is more tempting than it's been in the past. And also, dishonesty is easier to get away with than it's been in the past. So that's a bad combination. It's more appealing to be dishonest, and it's easier to do it and get away with it and not get caught.
1: All right, let's take those two things one at a time. Why is it easier to do now? That is to say, why is it easier to lie and cheat and deceive than it has been in the past?
6: So the kind of underlying thread throughout all these honesty crises is technology. And it's not saying that technology is inherently dishonest or honest. It's technology, I think, is value neutral. But it provides us with new capacities that we didn't have before to engage in behaviors like dishonest behaviors and that we couldn't before, and to get away with them in an easier way. So that's pretty abstract. Maybe I can take a case study. One of the ones I look at is AI student cheating. Students have cheated for a long time, going all the way back to classrooms whenever they started. That cheating ramped up when we had the internet, where they could go online and extract material and put them into the papers, not cite their sources and claim that this was their work. And now we have this new fangled thing, which can write a paper, given the prompt, match the style of students' previous work, have an output that looks really good. And here's the thing, undetectable, at least as of now, undetectable that it was not written by the students, and it was actually written by the AI. So the technology is helping us mask the dishonesty in ways that are weren't available in the past.
0: And that does seem like a case where, if successful, that kind of dishonesty will be rewarded. Are there new incentives for dishonesty that weren't there before? Has something made it more compelling to people to go with their dishonest selves?
6: Yeah, students would be tempted to do this if they didn't think it was rewarding in some way. Here, what are the rewards? Well, first of all, there's efficiency, greater efficiency. It's much less time consuming than writing a paper the traditional way. Secondly, the end product is often better than what the student would have produced themselves if left to their own devices. So they're saving a lot of time and they're likely going to get a better grade. So it's perceived as extremely rewarding and you're not likely to get caught and punished for doing it. So the temptation to use it is very strong, very hard to resist. In fact, this is an area where I'm pretty pessimistic we'll be able to do anything to defend honesty other than just taking AI out of the students' hands. And like many professors, I'm making them do all their graded work in the classroom now.
1: Which is a huge loss because, you know, you and I and Devin, we all know how important it is for students to fine-tune their thinking and reasoning capacities by doing things like writing a research paper, right? Writing an answer to a really interesting and thorny philosophical question using their own brain and spending a couple of weeks and thinking about objections and counterarguments. And so we have a kind of a perfect storm today. On the one hand, new technologies that make it easier to cheat, and of course, in the case of social media, easier to disseminate lies. And then on the other hand, and in a set of incentives, these perverse incentives that make it really attractive for people to cheat and lie. We haven't talked about those incentives at the level of, for example, corporations or politicians. I mean, presumably it's not just, you know, a student who feels like they don't have enough time to finish their paper. It's also, you know, could be a political party. It could be an oil company. Is that something that's changed or is it kind of, you know, an age-old thing, but just ramped up with new technologies?
6: Well, that's my theme in the entire book, is honesty crises are not brand new. They're taking what has already happened in the past and ramping it up and accelerating it and making it more appealing and harder to detect. I don't think, though, to address your question directly, I don't think it's just limited to the individuals. There's no reason to think that. There's every reason to think that it's happening at the corporate level, it's happening at the political level, it's happening at the religious level. So in one of my chapters, I also focus on how religious institutions are struggling with this phenomenon too, which I think is probably less well-recognized and less well-appreciated. I think it's just pervasive.
1: You're listening to Philosophy Talk. It's our annual summer reading special, and we're talking to Christian Miller from Wake Forest University, author of The Honesty Crisis.
0: I wonder if I could inject a little perverse optimism here, only insofar as it seems like, and not to tie things to the current moment too much, but the current U.S. administration seems to actually be heading in a more honest direction. You know, they're dropping a lot of dog whistles and saying openly what their project is. The Equal Employment Office is encouraging white Christian men to file civil rights lawsuits. The Secretary of Defense is, you know, describing what he wants to do in the with American power in pretty plain terms. Is there anything... the open corruption is in some sense less dishonest. Is there, what's going on there given the crisis you're writing about?
1: Was that supposed to be an optimistic question?
6: I'm not sure what to say about that. One thing I'll note though, in passing, is that you're rightly pointing out an interesting feature of honesty, which is that honesty doesn't have to be with respect to something that's morally correct or truthful. It just needs to be with respect to how you happen to see the world. So if they see the world this way, if they think, for example, that there was an election stolen from them, if that's really how they see the world and they communicate that to the world, they're being honest. And if they really think that this is the right way to live today and behave it today, whether they're right or not, if they think that and they're communicating that and not pulling a fast one on the audience, they are actually satisfying the demands of honesty, because honesty tracks how you see the world. It doesn't track how the world actually is or what's actually right or wrong. Interestingly, you may not be able to accuse the contemporary administration of dishonesty in some of these areas, even though they might be seriously mistaken.
0: Cold comfort.
1: Yeah, I often think of that line from the French philosopher La Rochefoucauld, who said that hypocrisy is the homage that vice pays to virtue. And I think maybe sometimes hypocrisy is better than outright, cruelty and so on. Right? I would love it if there was more of a culture of honor and integrity, which I feel like, has been, and not that everything was great in the past, don't get me wrong, but I feel there was at other times in human history a greater emphasis on integrity and on honor. I don't think that the media in the United States are helping. I don't think they are taking a principled stand against dishonesty. Instead, they just run as a headline whatever it is that somebody just said, very often without giving an indication that there might be a reason to doubt what the person just said, or whether, without saying this person has a track record of telling an enormous amount of falsehoods or whatever it is. Is that one place that we can and should intervene as a society? That is to say, at the level of media, which, they're not omnipotent, but they have some degree of say in how our culture sees itself.
6: Yeah, I think that would be very helpful. In the book, I focus in particular on social media and political misinformation and fake news, although I think the points can extend more broadly than that. But I'm especially worried about an honesty crisis here, in which there's good empirical evidence that people are willing to share misinformation online, even though they know that it's misinformation.
1: You have an extraordinary stat. You point out that it was something like 51% of Republicans in a survey said they would share something that 16% believed to be true.
0: Only 16, yeah.
1: 16%. And you also point out that falsehoods are 70% more likely to be shared than true statements. I mean, these are terrifying statistics.
6: They are. And the one in particular, the example you're referring to, was this headline: over 500 migrant caravanners arrested with suicide vests.
1: So that sounds true to me.
6: Right. Well, didn't sound true to most of the participants here. And yet, as you said, 51% of Republicans were willing to, at least said they were willing to share it. And it's not just Republicans here. That was what was in that particular study. This is alarming and shocking, I think, and disturbing. So to now pivot to what can we do about it and try and be a little bit optimistic here, I think this makes a case for more intervention, as you called for. It's just a question of what form is that intervention going to take, or what should that look like? And experimental research is toying with a variety of different forms. I think they look promising. For example, fact-checking, we're familiar with, having some kind of disclaimer afterwards saying this has been fact-checked and this has been found of dubious authenticity. Another thing that you would also allude to your point is source checking. So flagging a piece of news as coming from a dubious source. Not the particular piece of news, but the source in general, giving us a kind of filter for how to process that particular news story. And a third thing that's being investigated is accuracy prompts. So not saying that particular story is questionable, but making sure people are in an accurate state of mind, so they're not caught up in a social media state of mind trying to get followers and likes and grow their presence, but they're really keeping in mind the importance of accuracy in their belief formation and in their social media sharing. And these prompts, I think actually of anything that I've seen so far, these kind of accuracy prompts, when given to people, are pretty effective in pushing back against sharing misinformation. So I'm pretty encouraged there.
0: Okay, so Christian, if you had one last piece of advice for a listener who wants to navigate and even mitigate this honesty crisis, what would it be?
6: It's easy, I think, to go after other people, especially today, go after certain politicians or corporations or whatever. I would say, by all means, but there's also this point of looking at ourselves and thinking about our own character. And that's what I really try and do in the book, is not just to make it a matter of them, but making it a matter of us, and saying, look, most of us are probably not honest either. And if we're honest with ourselves, we'll realize we're probably not honest. And so let's start in a very concrete way with ourselves, first getting a better understanding of what honesty is, then thinking about in our own lives, where are some impediments to honesty? Where are we tempted to lie, cheat, steal, BS, and self-deceive ourselves? And then finally, what can we concretely and practically do to improve our own lives in these areas where we struggle and fall short? So I'd like to make the focus be on us as opposed to them.
0: And what could be more philosophical than self-examination?
6: Sounds good to me.
0: Well, Christian, thank you. I can honestly say that this was a great conversation. Thank you so much for joining us.
6: Honestly, I'm very grateful for you having me on the show. Really appreciate it.
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1: It's a philosophical summer reading list. I'm Josh Landy, and this is Philosophy Talk, the program that questions everything.
0: Except your intelligence. I'm Devin Strolovich, sitting in for Ray Briggs, and we're talking about thought-provoking books for dangerous times.
1: Not all books out this year have been about the end of the world, and here are a couple of great suggestions from our listeners.
7: Hi, Wayne from Redwood City. This is my summer read suggestion. Original Sin on the Genetics of Vice, The Problem of Blame, and the Future of Forgiveness by Catherine Page Harden. This book is an exploration of why people and other creatures do bad things. From original sin to genetics, nature versus nurture, determinism versus free will, upbringing versus societal forces, and combined with our lived experiences, it nicely ties things back to the human equation. Often starting with case histories, she melds together logical, non-logical, and contradictory threads from religion, philosophy, culture, animal behavior, genetics, criminal justice, etc., never giving fixed answers, but rather leaving one with much to ponder and hopefully to discuss with others.
8: Hi, Tom Lockard, San Francisco. I'm recommending Daniel Kalman's latest book, The Director, which is about G.W. Pabst, a German filmmaker who left Germany, went to Hollywood, then went back to Germany. Kalman's story is historical fiction. It deals heavily with the curiosity and the complexity and the complicity of working with an authoritarian regime and the compromises that were made under his circumstances. And while it's historical fiction, a lot of the story does ring true and stands in contrast to other German actors and artists and directors such as Murnau or Lang, Billy Wilder, who came to the U.S., but then in Pabst's case went back to Germany. Highly recommended. It's a popular book, and I believe it's just now gone into paperback.
0: Thanks very much to Tom and Wayne for those recommendations. You can find more about those books, along with others that speak to our dangerous times, over at our website, philosophytalk.org.
1: Now, one of the deepest dangers these days, at least around these parts, is that many people feel they no longer matter, that their projects have been blocked, their sources of value have disappeared.
0: An old friend of the show, Rebecca Neuberger-Goldstein, has a new book on this subject. It's called The Mattering Instinct, How Our Deepest Longing Drives Us and Divides Us. She says there are four different ways to feel like your life matters.
1: Right. So some people feel like what they do matters to God or the universe. So those folks reckon each of us was created for a particular reason with a specific purpose. And Rebecca calls those folks the transcenders.
0: Then there are the socializers who feel like what they do matters to the people around them, their family, their friends, their community.
1: Yeah, and I feel like I'm in Rebecca's third category, what she calls the strivers. We feel like what we do matters for its own sake, or at least we hope it does. To me, for example, it's just important to think about beautiful novels and discuss deep philosophical questions. Other people are trying to tell us more about the cosmos, or making great paintings, or climbing a mountain because it was there.
0: Now, that's very different from Rebecca's final category, the competitors. Those are people who think their life matters only because they're doing better than the next guy. They always have to have more than everyone else. Basically, their life matters because your life doesn't.
1: So we wanted to know which way of mattering Rebecca thinks is the best.
9: The best in terms of what seems to be the most satisfying, that is, delivers the greatest wallop of I really matter, is transcenders. It really is. You know, I was created by a purpose, by the almighty something or other, right? God, whether you call it God or not. And I matter to to that whose own mattering can't be doubted.
1: So nice work if you can get it, right? If you can believe
9: exactly.
1: that.
9: If you can believe that, yeah, nice work if you can get it, exactly.
1: But you don't rule out the others. And you know, you're refreshingly pluralist, right? You quote this lovely line from Rumi, there are hundreds of ways to kneel and kiss the ground. And it seems like your thought is, you know, whichever one works for you. Is that about right?
9: You know, with some moral provisos that you're not undermining anybody else's right to pursue their mattering as they best can do. And even better, if you're kind of adding something of value. But most of all, it has to give you your reasons to pursue your life with as much enthusiasm as you can, kind of light you up, and not undermine anybody else's right to be lit up.
0: Is there a way to be a competitive matterer without undermining other people?
9: Well, you can hide it well. one example that I really love is a scientist that I know who did tremendous work. He won a Nobel Prize, right? Because the work was, so this is a real contribution. And as somebody else who knows him better than I, we were talking about him, his work, and he said he was happy for all of 15 minutes when he got the call from Stockholm. And then, you know, it occurred to him, other people have also won Nobel Prizes. That was the end of his happiness. So, you know, but he did the best he could with his temperament, his very competitive temperament.
1: So that's a case, right? So this fourth strategy for battering, this competition strategy, seems like it's going to be hard to find a powerfully strong, good version of it. But in the other three cases, there are good and bad versions, right? So you can be a transcender whose faith causes them to do good things in the world. Or you could be a transcender who, you know, becomes a kind of violent fanatic. And similarly, you can be a socializer who spreads love and joy in the community, or you can join a cult. And you can be a striver who makes great art, or you can be a striver who sort of, you know, ruins your life by being fanatically devoted to something that doesn't matter very much. How do you avoid following the wrong path and get yourself onto the right path?
9: Yeah, well, it's terrifically hard. And we do, if it's working for us, we do also have a tendency to universalize this. This is the way it ought to be done for everybody, which makes us very annoying.
1: and dangerous in some cases, right?
9: And dangerous, right? And I collect such statements, you know, false universalizing, I call them. Mathematicians who say, you know, the purpose of life is to hypothesize and prove. Fashion designer who said, if you don't dress well, basically, she said, you're nobody. You're nobody. You have no right to live. So, you know, we have this universalizing capacity, which we ought to watch. So I think the most important thing, these three things, you know, is it working for you? Good. Is it undermining anybody else's? And, you know, and the last thing is, you know, to... perhaps you can even do something that would abet some of the good things in life. Peace, justice, knowledge, beauty. This is an added bonus, I think. So that there are some objective criteria by which to judge these things. It's not all just how you feel.
0: Now, the instinct itself to matter to yourself or whatever, the way I feel it most is having a downside is not with one of the particular strategies, but just the potential for existential crisis of lacking a project, or even maybe not worse, but somewhere just short of total existential despair. I have a project, it matters to me, but, you know, it's just what fell into my lap. Owen Flanagan was on this program some years ago, Finding Meaning in a Material World was the episode, and he said something, he said that our values are given to us largely without our conscious consent, and that should make us more humble. And that works, but it also means my whole constitution, my character was, you know, I had no role in the making and deciding what mattered. What do I do then?
9: Yeah. Well, I do think that actually we should take responsibility for it. That's actually one of the reasons I wrote the book, that we should look at this and we should not be passive participants in our own lives. Mm. And, you know, I was given a set of directions that came with my birth, it truly was not working for me. You know, it made me not want to grow up. You know, I would think with despair as a child, I had no enthusiasm for my life. That is a very bad thing, you know. So look, sometimes it works. We're born into, you know, we inherit from our parents who we might be very similar to. And so it worked for them, so it's going to work for us. But sometimes not, or teachers, or society. I think, you know, that society itself is handing out certain, this is the way to do it. And it's leaving many people feeling as if they don't matter. In fact, that we're having a crisis of mattering. Money, fame, and power, you know, that's kind of hogging mattering. And that's the worst thing to hog.
1: That's really interesting, Rebecca. So we're talking about money, fame, and power. And that's one of the things I find most compelling in your book. I mean, a terrific book from start to finish. But one of the things I like the most is this account that it gives of our contemporary moment and what's going wrong. Because as you point out, many things in the world around us are, if anything, a little less horrible than they were in the past. Right. So, for example, extreme poverty, things like that. And yet, from a subjective standpoint, a lot of people feel pretty miserable, pretty bleak. And part of the answer to that conundrum has to do with the way we're being encouraged to chase these zero sum objectives. Things that
9: exactly.
1: If one person has it, the other people can't have it. Money, fame, power. Why? I mean, why are we in this predicament? Why are the old forms of mattering seeming to diminish and perhaps even disappear?
9: I think it's a confluence of many factors. One is something that actually, as a secular humanist, I very much applaud, and that is the eclipsing of the transcender mode of, that most people are not looking for it in terms of religion. They may outwardly be, but that is often just a form of power and dominance. The real transcenders who see their life in this, and the one thing you can say about many of the forms of religion is, you know, that we all matter in the eyes of God. I mean, that, you know, it may not have played out that way, but that's the line. And there was something about that as democratizing. And the other thing, again, which, oh my goodness, I certainly applaud, is previously marginalized people of color, women, coming up, getting their rights, being seen as equal and mattering to other people who have been left, feel that they've been left behind and overshadowed. They really take into a zero-sum sense of mattering, only it's sort of group zero-sum. This group is rising at the expense of me. I've spoken to many people of this sort, including an ex-neo-Nazi who felt that extremely strongly. You know, and when a leader, I won't name any names, but when a leader themselves seems to suffer from some kind of privation of mattering, although this leader ought not to, considering how powerful this leader is. But that's the psychological makeup, so that the leader is genuinely aggrieved. He knows how to work up this aggrievement on a very large scale. Don DeLillo had said that longing on a large scale is what makes history. Mm. And I would say, longing to matter. You know, this deep core of us, nothing can make history like that. And I think that's what's been going on.
1: So in a way, maybe your diagnosis is something like that more and more people these days are suffering from a sense that their lives don't matter in the ways that they would want them to matter. They're being made not to matter. And then politicians or rabble-rousers or people who themselves just want to get famous on the internet are inviting those same people to blame somebody, and in particular to blame scapegoats, to blame immigrants and so on, rather than understanding that actually, no, that, you know, ultimately what's happened is that things like technology, new technologies and other social changes have stripped you of these old ways of mattering.
9: And look, we may all be radically stripped, you know, if AI takes away some of our noblest, even, ways of trying to pursue our mannering, you know, solves the mathematical problems for us and physics problems and, you know, creates better novels and composes better music, right? Yeah. So AI itself is looming as something that could radically transform how we seek our mannering.
1: So lest we remain within the bleak, what sort of rays of hope do you see? Do you see any possibilities, or at least do you have any recommendations for how we can move beyond this mattering crisis that we're in right now and help people to find ways of mattering, ways of making their lives matter in spite of all the forces arrayed against them?
9: Well, you know, we created technology to serve human flourishing, and I think that we ought to keep that utmost in our mind and not rob us of some of our noblest endeavors. I also think that there are certain things that humans can do that AI will never be, a human-to-human kind of thing. In my happiest moments, I think, well, wouldn't it be amazing if, you know, if you are of a heroic striver type? Heroic striver has come basically in four flavors, intellectual, and it can be several of these, but intellectual, artistic, athletic, and ethical. Well, wouldn't that be great if we became ethical human strivers, seeing how much we could do for each other, for sentient life in general, for the planet, you know, so that our heroic efforts would go towards something that could not be replaced by machines?
1: I think that's the key. I mean, that's, again, one of the things I liked in your book is this sense that it's not just a matter of individuals finding solutions, which, of course, you know, you encourage people to do and to, you know, to do the most good that we can. That seems absolutely right to me. But also to encourage institutions to do things.
9: Exactly right.
1: To
9: exactly.
1: Reward people for for doing good. And for also, you know, not only for doing good, but also for helping other people to have lives that matter. That seems like a super important thing for us to all be doing.
9: Super important. Yes. People do matter in virtue of their being people. But, you know, other things also matter. Beauty matters, you know. I mean, it might just be tending your garden. Yeah. There are creative ways and there are destructive ways of serving this mattering instinct and for creativity. I think we all are.
0: Becca, I think this conversation mattered. It mattered to me, and I hope it matters to our listeners. Thank you so much for the book and for joining us today.
9: Well, thank you so much. Thank you. This has been a pleasure for me.
1: Rebecca Neuberger-Goldstein, author of The Mattering Instinct, How Our Deepest Longing Drives Us and Divides Us. Got more summer reading recommendations? 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
1: Our executive producer is James Kass. The senior producer is the guy sitting next to me, Devin Strolovich. Special thanks to Merle Kessler, Angela Johnston, Karen Edgelooney, Steve Choi, and Linda Fagan.
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0: And I'm Devin Strolovich. 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

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Here we are, listening to Americana Alley. Yep, right here on the Muse. I guess tomorrow's 25th anniversary of a tragic event. Got a couple songs for you. We're going to keep them stupid, cry about glaciers, discuss the wolf that wins, jitters and creeps before you fail. All kinds of things we're going to be discussing. The benevolence of trees. Can't complain. It's a blessed morning. And we believe in kindness. And so much more. Let's get right to it. Leonard Cohen and Joe Crookston in the show this morning. Talking about events of the past. Here we go.

Some people say it's what we deserve for sins against God and for crimes in the world. I wouldn't know, I'm just holding the fort. Since that day they wounded New York,

unveil our slaves and our gold. I wouldn't know, I'm just holding the fort. But answer me this, I won't take you to court. Did you

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All right, all kinds of anniversaries. And this is Mark, listening to Americana Alley, right here in the Muse KM, KMUZ. Brand new to the show, with a brand new record, Steve Brooks. And his 2026 release, the song is My Home, and this one, A Glacier's Tears. Does anyone hear them? I doubt it. Rod McDonald, his brand new 2026 release, Undo the Damage, Keep Him Stupid. And if you keep him stupid, you will further the damage. Sorry, Rod. Leonard Cohen, song about 9/11 on that day from his 2014 release, Dear Heather. And Joe Crookston with the very touching story of a World Trade Center window washer on Tuesday morning. Of course, that was Tuesday morning when the towers came down. His 2014 release, Georgia, I'm Here. And we started things off with Aubrey Atwater and her partner, James Donnelly. I'm trying to remember his first name. I can't. Hangman's Reel, The Weaver's Bonnie, 2009 release. They sent me a brand new record. I'm trying to download it, but it's, I haven't trouble. But we'll get to the brand new record in future shows. And that's Atwater Donnelly, The Weaver's Bonnie. Instrumental underneath the opening remarks. Which brings us to the current moment. And let's see here. We have glaciers crying, and now we're going to have wolves that are winning. And, of course, this is a song about an old adage about the wolf. And, yeah, let's see, was it the wolf that you get is the one that you feed or something like that? I can't remember. Big Bad Wolf, The Good Wolf. Anyways, let's hear Scott Cook do it in song much better than I can from my aging memory.

Well, well, well, we're going to have to do this a little bit early. And that's okay. It's 81 degrees and clear out there. And we've exceeded our projected high of 79 tonight. Low 51 with decreasing clouds Friday. High 71, partly sunny. Friday night, low 54 and cloudy. Saturday, the rains begin with showers. Saturday night, low 54 and more showers Sunday. A few showers early, high 66. Sunday night, low, partly cloudy, low 50. And Monday, patchy fog and then mostly sunny, high of 70. So a little bit of rain in the forecast, but mostly really nice. We're listening to Carid Wen and Greg Spatz, The Lost Road Home, from their 2018 release, All Along the Sea. Sarah Gosley Reed gave us The Healing. That's the title cut from her 2022 album release. We played a couple from actually that album. Katie Curtis, her brand new 2026 release, Come On Butterfly, Blessed Morning. It's a song. And Deirdre McCalla gave us Believe in Kindness from her 2026, I believe that's a single release. Scott Cook from the Troubadourly Yours, brand new release, The Wolf That Wins. So that gets us caught up there. And we'll just get back to The Lost Road Home, come back with some announcements, and then work towards weekly

got a live version. Bob himself, Love Minus Zero No Limit, Rolling Thunder Tour. Gonna have Klezmatics give us another Woody Guthrie song, and John Shane is gonna cover the Traveling Wilburys in the Weekly Dylan Set.

The League of Women Voters of Marion and Polk County will be at the Salem Public Library on Sunday, September 20th from 10 a.m. to 4 p.m. for Voter Registration Day. 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Always a great group. And this is Mark, Americana Alley. We just gave you what you've been listening to. So let's move forward with another new song here by Aaron Eads. I believe this is a brand new release. Yes. And An Eye for an Eye. Right here in the Muse KMUZ.

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1: 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This is Mark, and yes, you're listening to Americana Alley. We had Ann Hills with The Benevolence of Trees, her brand new EP, The Kennedys, from their brand new release, I believe. The title cut is Smoke Tree. Yep, that's what it is. And we had also Mama's Broke with their brand new record, Failing, from Reunion. That's the name of the new record. Aaron Eads, An Eye for an Eye. I believe that's a single release. And it gets us all caught up. And so now, all I can say is it's time for Weekly Dylan.

Well. The comment period is still open for the proposed rollback of the federal roadless rule. The current rule prohibits road construction and logging on about 45 million acres of Forest Service land. The public has until Monday, September 21st, to submit a comment. To learn more or to comment, visit roadless.org. All right, get your voice heard. This is Mark. And you're listening to the Americana Alley right here in the Muse KMUZ. And we're reaching back. 2014, Little Sparrow, title cut from Dolly Parton. John Shane, who I was reading up, interestingly enough, won in 2018 the Blues to Memphis competition for a single/duo act. I didn't see that he had a lot of blues on the catalog songs I listened to, but in any case, this is a 2024 release, Restless Soul Syndrome, and the song, a cover of End of the Line with some of the words translated into French, a little Cajun version. I think that might be a Cajun version of End of the Line. And the Klezmatics gave you a klezmer version of Woody Guthrie lyrics from Wonder Wheel, where they took a whole bunch of Woody Guthrie lyrics and put music to them, 2006 release. And this one, Gonna Get Through This World, the Klezmatics. And Bob Dylan started this set off, Weekly Dylan, Love Minus Zero, No Limit, from the Bootleg Series, Volume 5, Dylan Live, 1975, The Rolling Thunder Review. So, that gets us all kind of caught up. And time to move on. Friend of the show who performed right here in the studio a couple of months ago, Jasper Lipak, been working on her new record. And let's see here. This is a single release. And I'm not sure what the name of her new record is going to be. But this song is On the Inside from Jasper Lipak. We got one about Frida Kahlo, and Hannah and Nathan make their debut on the show. Let's get this going.

tape is rolling. I want to send this song out to Michael Moondog Webb, Wreck of Honor and King of Fraser.

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0: And you're listening to the Americana Alley, right here in the Muse KMUZ. This is Mark. And sure enough, I did dig up a blues by John Shane. Restless Soul Syndrome is 2024 release. Do Not Resuscitate. I love that one. And let's see, we had Jill Sobel from 2008. And she had a little, she wrote a songs for a screen, for a play, actually. The play was Prozac and the Platypus, and she wrote some songs for that, and Jitters and Creeps is one of them. Jill Sobel, the late, great Jill Sobel, and also the late, great Todd Snyder. His 2005 release, Viva Satellite, and the song Can't Complain. We had brand new release by Hannah and Nathan. I believe that's their debut on this show, The Blackest Crow from Love and Labor. And we had Ina May Wool from Crack It Open, her 2003 release, singing a song about Frida Kahlo, just called Frida. And another brand new release from Jasper Lepak. Song is On the Inside, and I'm not sure if that's the title cut for her upcoming record or not. But in any case, that's the song. And that sets us up for a closing set to head out down the road. What do we got? Let's see. Stephanie Sammons. We started playing her last week, I believe. And here's another one from that record, Head Noise, and it's called Darkest Hours.

What do you know? Peter, Matt, Cat, Ruth. Where's the harmonica? He wonders. And this is Summer Evenings, Peter, Matt, Cat, Ruth. And that's from his 2006 release, single release, actually. Peter, Matt, Cat, Ruth. Bobo Burns. Bobo Burns, brand new to the show. This is happening. Too Many Miles, 2014 release. Amy Spies, The Days of Letting Go. Brand new single release from her. Stephanie Salmon's Darkest Hours from her 2026 release. Head Noise. There's that harmonica. And I believe that started the set off. And we're going to go out from Across the Puddle with David Francie and his song The Waking Hour. So we got that settled. Being Thursday, we got the Folk Alley at 4, Global Village at 6, 80s Obsesso at 7, Now and Then Show at 8, and The Realm of Chaos at 11. And if you're listening to the Saturday rebroadcast at 4 o'clock with The Voice of Singing, at 6 Word Up, at 7 Power Hour with Camden, at 8 it's the Retro Cocktail Hour, at 10 Synth Pop Nonstop, and at 11 Juke in the Back. That's our future programming. You know what we heard, you know what's coming up. I guess my work is done. So, I'm going to pack up my stuff here, slip on out the door for myself, Mark, Americana Alley, KMUZ. All wishing you a great rest of your week and weekend. And getting ready for David Francie and some great KMUZ programming.

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2: Welcome to Folk Alley, your weekly deep dive of the best in folk roots and Americana. I'm your host, Cindy House. Coming up, we'll hear new music from Miko Marx that might blow your roof off. New Mary Gaucher, Jayhawks, Rising Appalachia, alongside classics from Joni Mitchell, Rufus Wainwright, Taj Mahal, Mavis, among others. But first, a set for the celestial skies, this one inspired by the new Humbird album. On Morning When It Comes, Suri Undlin is drawing inspiration from the cosmos to find comfort here on Earth. And we'll hear the new song, Hey Big Dipper. This is new from Humbird on Folk Alley.

Rufus Wainwright recorded that, and 18 years later, remember, during the scary part of the pandemic, he recorded Across the Universe again with a 1,500-person choir, all remotely. There is a very beautiful and very pandemic-y video of it. He said, "I've sung Across the Universe for many years, but only now do I truly understand the chorus. It's really the universe that's singing. Nothing's going to change my world." Also heard an a cappella version of Bright Morning Stars, the traditional Appalachian spiritual done by Baltimore's Honey Dewdrops, and New Humbird, that album out September 25th. It's Cindy Howes on Folk Alley, and I hope that wherever you are listening has a very secure roof attached to it. And if not, maybe best to move outside for this next song. It's new from Miko Marks.

0: couple of great Dobro songs. The Dobro Boss, Jerry Douglas on John Hiatt's The Music Is Hot from 2021. John actually recorded that record with Jerry's band. If you missed that one, worth going back for it, Leftover Feelings. We also heard new Miko Marks, her Hell or High Water record is out in October. Coming up, we're going to hear new Mary Gaucher, inspired by a passing comment from Mavis Staples. I'm Cindy Howes, and you're listening to Folk Alley. The song Sometimes from Mary Gaucher's Reckoning album is a co-write with Vince Gill, who played a show with Mavis Staples, and as they were leaving the stage, Mavis looked at him and said, "We sure have seen some times, haven't we?" It was a simple, powerful observation that stayed with Vince and inspired this song. This is new from Mary Gaucher's album Reckoning, which is coming out on September 25th, co-written with Vince Gill. Here's Sometimes. It's Mary Gaucher.
1: I worked the orange blossom special, 48 to 54, Manhattan to Miami. I worked in the dining car till Eisenhower built the interstates and jetliners sailed the sky and luxury trains were shuttered

Sometimes they shot JFK and Bobby and Martin Luther King. These days guns are everywhere, Lord, they shooting everything.

Wrapping up my very clever Times set, that's Mavis Staples doing Hard Times, which is a song by the problematic Stephen Foster, who wrote many of his most famous songs from the 19th century for minstrel shows, which make Mavis's recording very powerful and definitely could inspire a term paper if any music history students are listening. Free idea for you. Also new for Mary Gaucher, co-write with Vince Gill and inspired by a comment Mavis made to him backstage. We sure have seen some times, haven't we? Can't you hear her saying that? You're listening to Folk Alley. I'm Cindy Howes. We'll stay in the Civil War era for this new Jayhawk song written from the perspective of a band member playing as Abraham Lincoln's funeral train passes. Mr. Lincoln, new from the Jayhawks.

Banjoist Justin Hiltner and bassist John Weisberger began writing songs together in 2012, currently working on a new release together that'll come out in early 2027. That song, I Could Cry, is new from the duo. Also, shout out to my friend and colleague Justin, who just left his longtime position as editor at the Bluegrass Situation. So excited for what's to come. So keep your eye on Justin Hiltner. Coming up, new music from Musical Sisters. I'm Cindy Howes, and this is Folk Alley. I find that 90% of the time when I'm at a party talking to someone who's like kind of woo-woo, which I love, they're not a musician, they don't work in radio, and I mention I work in folk music, they start raving about one band, Rising Appalachia. I don't know what it is about this band, but it all makes sense. Made up of sisters Chloe Smith and Leah Song, they have a new record, Trade My Troubles, out in October. This is new. It's Chance at Wholesome from Rising Appalachia on Folk Alley.

Taj Mahal with a recording of Mississippi John Hurt's song My Creole Belle with the Hula Blues Band. Taj actually met John in 1964. There's a photo of them that Taj used for the cover of his album years later, Recycling the Blues and Other Related Stuff. I just love Taj Mahal. Joni Mitchell right before that, Both Sides Now, and we heard new music from Rising Appalachia. It's Cindy House. Thanks for hanging out with me on Folk Alley today. I have the acoustic version of Phoebe Bridgers' new song, Lost Boys. The regular version is on her stellar album, Lost Weekend. This one is the acoustic version that uses Peter Pan imagery and war metaphors to critique emotionally immature adults. Here's Phoebe Bridgers on Folk Alley.

0: Elizabeth Cotton wrapping up this hour. That song, Going Down the Road Feeling Bad. Traditional song, the first known recording of that is from 1923. An Appalachian singer recorded it as Lonesome Road Blues. There are lots of different versions of that song, including Grateful Dead. They clearly loved that one, performed it 294 times live in concert. That version, of course, from Elizabeth Cotton, the self-taught left-handed guitarist who played a guitar strung for a right-handed player, but played it upside down for those keeping track at home. Also, we heard a new acoustic song from Phoebe Bridgers. You can listen again to this episode or check out the playlist at folkalley.com or the app. I'm Cindy House. It's Folk Alley.
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0: Welcome back to another hour of Folk Alley. I'm your host, Cindy House. Coming up, new Billy Strings, Charlie Parr, Mama's Broke, Leon Bridges. We'll do some cuts from Amy Mann, Nico Case, Bob Dylan, banjo tune from Noam Pikelny. But first, David Lowery was born September 10th, 1960, best known for fronting Cracker and the beloved camper Van Beethoven, who recorded the song he refers to in this one from his 2025 solo album. I wrote a song called Take the Skinheads Bowling. This is from his album, Fathers, Sons, and Brothers. It's David Lowery on Folk Alley.